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1: 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On Saturday in Jamestown, it's Drew and Lena at Encore, Mr. Green at the Wine Cellar, the Back Roads Duo at Raven and Rune, Dean Wells at Wicked Warrens, the Chautauqua Chamber Singers at Saints Peter and Paul Church, Chautauqua Youth Symphony at Washington Middle School, the Black Widow Duo at Good Time Saloon, and the Jays at the Celeron American Legion. 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Rob Fisher is playing Conti's Overtime in Kennedy. Dean Wells is at The Cooler in Sherman. $2 Bill and Mick will be at Big Inlet Brewing in Mayville. In Warren, Pennsylvania, it's Ion Sky Unplugged at Bent Run Brewing Company and Bill Ward at Twig and Vine. And Mock Pepper is playing Boardwalk Market in Dunkirk. On Sunday, May 17th, Erica and Jesse are at the Bust Eye Tap House. Miranda Wilcox is at Conti's Overtime in Kennedy. Dave Alquist is playing The Hideaway in Steamburg. It's open mic with Bob Henry at Big Inlet Brewing in Mayville. Furious George is playing The White Inn in Fredonia, and Mikey Strongman is at 5 and 20 Spirits and Brewing in Westfield. On Tuesday, May 19th, Fred Leppard is at the Warren Moose Club in Warren, Pennsylvania. And on Wednesday, May 20th, the Celeron American Legion is hosting its weekly Bluegrass Jam in Jamestown. 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

0: for the Arts, the Acoustically Challenged Trio are at the Lakewood Rod and Gun Club, Small Town Rollers are playing Ellicottville Brewing on Chautauqua in Bemis Point, Stephen McIntyre is at the Office Restaurant in Kennedy. In Warren, Pennsylvania, it's Campfire Junkie at Bent Run Brewing Company and Harry's Hooligans at Lawson's West End. Tyler Calkins is playing Big Inlet Brewing in Mayville. Face Down in High Water and the Charity Noose Duo will be at The Cooler in Sherman. And it's Brian Head at 5 and 20 Spirits and Brewing in Westfield. 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
0: And here's the WRFA Rock and Roll Rundown for Saturday, May 16th, 2026. On Saturday in Jamestown, it's Drew and Lena at Encore, Mr. Green at the Wine Cellar, the Back Roads Duo at Raven and Rune, Dean Wells at Wicked Warren's, the Chautauqua Chamber Singers at St. Peter and Paul Church, Chautauqua Youth Symphony at Washington Middle School, the Black Widow Duo at Good Time Saloon, and the Jays at the Celeron American Legion. 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Rob Fisher is playing Conti's Overtime in Kennedy, Dean Wells is at The Cooler in Sherman, $2 Bill and Mick will be at Big Inlet Brewing in Mayville. In Warren, Pennsylvania, it's Ion Sky Unplugged at Bent Run Brewing Company and Bill Ward at Twig and Vine. And Mock Pepper is playing Boardwalk Market in Dunkirk. On Sunday, May 17th, Erica and Jesse are at the Bust Eye Tap House. Miranda Wilcox is at Conti's Overtime in Kennedy. Dave Alquist is playing The Hideaway in Steamburg. It's Open Mic with Bob Henry at Big Inlet Brewing in Mayville. Furious George is playing The White Inn in Fredonia, and Mikey Strongman is at 5 and 20 Spirits and Brewing in Westfield. On Tuesday, May 19th, Fred Leppard is at the Warren Moose Club in Warren, Pennsylvania, and on Wednesday, May 20th, the Celeron American Legion is hosting its weekly Bluegrass Jam in Jamestown. And that's a look at your Rock and Roll Rundown for the week, brought to you once again as a public service of WRFA.
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0: This is your WRFA Rock and Roll Rundown for the week of Thursday, May 14th, 2026. On Thursday in Jamestown, the Wine Cellar is hosting its weekly open jam. Jim Ronan is playing the Hideaway in Steamburg, and in Warren, Pennsylvania, it's Johnny Smooth Duo at the Warren Moose Club and Jerry Johnson at Wicked Warren's. And on Friday, May 15th, it's Jeff Allen, My First Final Farewell Tour at the Reg Linnae Center for the Arts. The Acoustically Challenged Trio are at the Lakewood Rod and Gun Club. Small Town Rollers are playing Ellicottville Brewing on Chautauqua in Bemis Point. Stephen McIntyre is at the Office Restaurant in Kennedy. In Warren, Pennsylvania, it's Campfire Junkie at Bent Run Brewing Company and Harry's Hooligans at Lawson's West End. Tyler Calkins is playing Big Inlet Brewing in Mayville. Face Down in High Water and the Charity Noose Duo will be at The Cooler in Sherman. And it's Brian Head at 5 and 20 Spirits and Brewing in Westfield. And that's a look at your rock and roll rundown for Thursday, May 14th and Friday, May 15th. 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
0: And here's the WRFA Rock and Roll Rundown for Saturday, May 16th, 2026. On Saturday in Jamestown, it's Drew and Lena at Encore, Mr. Green at the Wine Cellar, the Back Roads Duo at Raven and Rune, Dean Wells at Wicked Warren's, the Chautauqua Chamber Singers at Saints Peter and Paul Church, Chautauqua Youth Symphony at Washington Middle School, the Black Widow Duo at Good Time Saloon, and the Jays at the Celeron American Legion. In Lakewood, Paul Hunter is at Group Therapy, the Porcelain Bus Drivers and Mojo Dogs will be playing Southern Tier Brewing Company's Public Day, and Party McFly is at Southern Tier Distilling Company. Rob Fisher is playing Conti's Overtime in Kennedy, Dean Wells is at The Cooler in Sherman, $2 Bill and Mick will be at Big Inlet Brewing in Mayville. In Warren, Pennsylvania, it's Ion Sky Unplugged at Bent Run Brewing Company and Bill Ward at Twig and Vine. And Mock Pepper is playing Boardwalk Market in Dunkirk. On Sunday, May 17th, Erica and Jesse are at the Bust Eye Tap House. Miranda Wilcox is at Conti's Overtime in Kennedy. Dave Alquist is playing The Hideaway in Steamburg. It's Open Mic with Bob Henry at Big Inlet Brewing in Mayville. Furious George is playing The White Inn in Fredonia, and Mikey Strongman is at 5 and 20 Spirits and Brewing in Westfield. On Tuesday, May 19th, Fred Leppard is at the Warren Moose Club in Warren, Pennsylvania, and on Wednesday, May 20th, the Celeron American Legion is hosting its weekly Bluegrass Jam in Jamestown. And that's a look at your Rock and Roll Rundown for the week, brought to you once again as a public service of WRFA.
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Let me pull up. 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

0: never ending, never winning. 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
1: how does it feel to be a black man? Outstanding like the Gap Band. Yeah, not according to the lifespan. All the obituaries on the nightstand. Damn. Of the soldiers that got tore up. We don't burn bridges, we put more up. To overlook the hatred. Narrative is whatever you make it. Knowledge is right there for you to take it. Take it. Priorities are imperative.
2: Yes.
1: Your family is everything, so cherish it.
2: Yes.

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One, two, three.

0: here. You know what it is, the Street Soprano, you hear me? I'm locked in here with the People's Champion. He's my guy, you know what I mean? Andre Goya on the platform, WRFA. You hear me? Damn!
1: Yeah, it's feeling like money right here.
2: Long time coming.
1: Anything is possible.
2: The guard Asiatic.

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Yo. 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Paranoid as a motherfucker right now. Who the fuck closed them blinds and shit? Who that? Captain Kirk? 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I need some pussy now. I'm ready to fuck Catwoman or something. Fuck it, let's go.

Handyman. Buffalo, New York, get ready. Montana of 300 is returning to the city for his Rap God tour, but this time he is taking over Showplace Theater. This is all going down on Friday, May 29th. Also, rising rap stars Mo Teeks and Project Rizzo will be in the building. 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
0: Yeah, well, I was wondering about that shit, too. Hey, who you snakes want to get out?
1: If you had a problem, you should have just come and spoken to us.
0: Listen to Gucci shoes. Yo, Lee, you better get your man. 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
0: 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Is that why detectives are out of the house telling me that Kevin's dead and they want to talk to Franklin about it?
1: What do you mean Kevin dead?
0: Shot and killed. Now you tell me where my son is and what the fuck is going on.
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1: He know what he doing.
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1: Of course you can get at me, Frank. 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
3: Nights I cried, I had to pray for this. 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

0: What's up? It's Big TNB Heckler, and I'm with your man Andre Goya, representing Big TNB Music Group. Heckler, hard.
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2: Understand, it's not about the size of your circle. It's about the loyalty that's in it. 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

0: 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Real brothers and our mothers really know each other.
1: All the feelings changing from love right into hate. 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
0: 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Live

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0: about Suffolk County. 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

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Been taking

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1: 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Should have left my autograph on my project stove. Out here in the fields, we fight 5 meals. Take the apple pie to Massa House and kill whoever squeals in Maine. The hood got rich over pills. Oxycodone, hydrochloride. Bought 1,000 blues from a nigga that don't use deodorant to brush his teeth with fluoride. This money is a war cry through the gastrointestines of grinding from a 7.5 to a joint. I'm your tour guide from the era of Busta Browns and Floor Shine. Clean his floor shine, scream the devil. Aaron Neville, high pitch. If she in his face, she can't be my bitch. It's that simple. Fiend money, wild wrinkle. Emily's burger.

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0: you know, we should listen to, like, you know, WRFA, because they, you know, make me laugh. 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
1: What do you mean funny? What do you mean funny? Like, funny like a clown? What, am I here to amuse you? You believe this, jerk? 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
3: 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The Mika, I was snapping all day after that.

the 5th annual A Voice for a Child Beer and Wine Tasting Charity Golf Tournament to benefit CASA of Chautauqua County will be held at Chautauqua Golf Club on Saturday, August 15th, with registration opening at 11 a.m. Activities will also include dinner, basket raffles, and a wine pull. 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

0: an international cast there, joining in with tabla great Zakir Hussain from the album Making Music, joined by guitarist John McLaughlin, who wrote that piece, which was simply called Zakir. Also, Hariprasad Chaurasia on flutes, and Jan Garbarek there on tenor and soprano saxophones. From the Making Music album, Zakir, from Zakir Hussain. We also heard some interesting music to come out of Denmark, a group that draws on a variety of Nordic traditions in their work, the group Ragna. And from their self-titled set, we heard Vals til Jakob. And we started with a Silk Road Ensemble from the album A Playlist Without Borders. And one of the members of that ensemble, the artists we're spotlighting this time in the Global Village, people player Wu Man, who is from China, born there in 1963, studied there as well before coming to the U.S. in 1990, and very quickly actually began to get attention. She has worked with quite an impressive lineup of musicians, besides Silk Road Ensemble, where she's been a key member, also with Kronos Quartet and Philip Glass and Terry Riley. Also has appeared on some 40 or so recordings, including a number that have come out under her own name as well. And also a number of awards and honors that have been bestowed upon her as well. So quite the accomplished artist, and an artist who has helped to present Chinese musical traditions to American audiences. She is, in fact, a naturalized U.S. citizen now and an NEA Heritage Fellow Award winner as well. Wu Man, again featured on Night Thoughts from the Silk Road Ensemble. And after a short break, we've got some more from Wu Man. She was also part of a series that was done by Smithsonian Folkways, their Music of Central Asia series. And Volume 10, Borderlands, featured Wu Man along with master musicians from the Silk Route. And we'll hear a piece that's called Improvisation for 3½ Instruments. The reason that there's a half in there is that one of the instruments actually can be played in two different ways. So we just hear one, so half of what that instrument could do. That is coming up after a short break. Then we'll check out those 3½ instruments here in the Global Village.
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0: some dance music from a couple different corners of the world there. There at the end, a piece just called Folk Dance. It's from a group from Yunnan, China called Manu and their album Voices of the Sani. Folk Dance from them. We heard some pizzica in front of that. Neat stuff from Canzionero Canico Salentino from their Il Mito album. A release celebrating the 50th anniversary of that group. Now a new generation of musicians who are part of the ensemble, often related to the musicians of the first generation, and really one of the pioneering groups in the revival of Italian folk music. And we heard them doing Beto Stanotte from, again, their album Il Mito. We heard the Baklava Express, a band out of Brooklyn, but drawing on Greek and Turkish and other music in their work. A Very Narrow Bridge was the tune from their album Sababa. And getting to more music from Wu Man, our featured artist for this time here in the Global Village, and working with some musicians from Tajikistan on the album Borderlands. It was part of a series from Smithsonian Folkway, Volume 10 in their Music of Central Asia set. And a number of different musicians who took part in that, but Wu Man, the leading artist, Chinese pipa player, as we mentioned, now based in the U.S., an award-winning artist who's worked in a number of different settings. And actually, we'll hear yet another in different setting from her after a short break. Teamed up with the West Coast-based Son de San Diego, and drawing on Latin music in their work and bringing that together with Chinese influences from Wu Man on a release called Fingertip Carnival. And we'll actually keep the dancing going as well. A song from them called Dance in the Sunshine. That's next when we're back in the Global Village.
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another lovely project there from the group Constantinople. Actually, pretty much the group is Kia Tabassian, who's based in Canada, and a revolving group of musicians that he works with. One of those in the revolving group is Patrick Graham, and he is featured on this release. And joining them, someone who Constantinople has also worked with a couple of times before, Ablias Sissoko on Cora. And from the album Estuaire, we just heard Ma Long, music from Constantinople. And one more from Wu Man. They're teamed up with the Latin group Son de San Diego, and they did an album together called Fingertip Carnival, and we heard Dance in the Sunshine from that. As we've been highlighting some music from people player Wu Man this time here in the Global Village, the full list of all of the selections we played from her and other artists, and actually for all of our shows, always posted on our Facebook page. Also there, we post information about what's coming up on the show, our top 40 new releases list. Quite often, there are also additional links and information about some of the features and specials that we do. All of that, again, on our Facebook page. 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
4: Welcome to Morning Classics with music by Francais, Viotti, and Cromer coming up for you. I'm Gary Girard. Thanks for joining me. First, it's music by Jean Francais, a French neoclassical composer, pianist, and orchestrator who was known for his prolific output and vibrant style. Mobius is going to perform his 5 duets for flute and harp from the year 1975. The emotional symmetry and brevity of each of these miniatures strongly indicates that they were conceived as a group. A liquid prelude opens the set, followed by a gently wistful pastorale, after which an effervescent canzonetta lightens the mood before a lazy waltz, and then the group is completed by an energetically flickering rondo.

Viotti's Concerto No. 14 in A minor, Franco Mazzina, was the violinist and he led the Perusina Symphony. And now we have a work of Franz Kramer, who lived at about the same time as Viotti. He was born 4 years later in 1759. We'll hear his Octet Partita, Opus 67 in B-flat major, the Rotterdam Philharmonic Wind Ensemble.

We've been listening to music by the Czech composer Franz Kromer. His Octet Partita, Opus 67 in B-flat major, performed by the Rotterdam Philharmonic Wind Ensemble. Gary Gerard with you on Morning Classics. 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
4: Welcome to Afterglow. I'm your host, Richard Roland. This week, we're celebrating the music of the great Lena Horne. Horne was a singer, nightclub performer, actor, and activist who broke down color barriers in the entertainment industry in the early 20th century. Her singing career began at the Cotton Club when she was just a teenager, and she introduced some of the biggest jazz standards by composers Harold Arlen, Duke Ellington, and Billy Strayhorn. This hour, we'll learn more about Lena Horne's life and career and feature some of her best recordings along the way. It's Lena Horne, the lady and her music, coming up next on Afterglow.

Now that the stars

Lena Horne live in 1957 with a medley of the Duke Ellington songs Mood Indigo and I'm Beginning to See the Light. That's from the 1957 album Lena Horne at the Waldorf Astoria, recorded for RCA Records. The album was such a big hit that it became RCA's biggest selling album by a female vocalist. Richard Roland here on Afterglow. On this show, we're celebrating the life and career of singer Lena Horne, an entertainer who helped break down racial barriers in the 20th century. Lena Horne was born into an upper-middle-class black family in Brooklyn, New York, on June 30, 1917. Her mother moved her into the South and deep into poverty. At age 16, she moved back to New York and began singing at Harlem's famed Cotton Club. It was at the Cotton Club that she was first introduced to the music of Harold Arlen, a composer whose music would help define her career. In 1936, she began to sing with Noble Sissle's Orchestra, a high-society African-American touring band. It was there she began to hone her craft, not so much as a jazz singer, but as an all-around entertainer. Her fame began to grow as an excellent singer and a knockout beauty. Within 5 years, she earned more mainstream success performing at the Cafe Society nightclub, the radio program The Chamber Music Society of Lower Basin Street, and recording with bandleaders Charlie Barnett and Artie Shaw, and earning her first hit records. Let's hear a few of Horne's early recordings, one with Charlie Barnett and one with Artie Shaw. First, here's Lena Horne with Charlie Barnett and his orchestra in 1941 with You're My Thrill on Afterglow.

Lena Horne at age 23 with Artie Shaw and his orchestra performing Love Me a Little Little. Before that, we heard Horne a few months earlier with Charlie Burnett and his orchestra performing You're My Thrill. The following year of Lena Horne's life would define her career. Her nightclub appearances got her noticed by people out in Hollywood, which led to two big breaks. The first was a chance to record six songs with RCA out in Hollywood, including her signature song, Stormy Weather. The second was a film deal with MGM. With the help of Walter White, the head of the NAACP, Horne managed to negotiate a contract that was on a par with white actresses at the time, something completely unheard of for an African-American actress. In 1942, she was featured in the MGM film Panama Hattie. Her role was one of the first roles for an African-American in a major studio feature that was not based on a demeaning stereotype. It was a watershed moment in civil rights in the U.S. This would later lead to other roles in films like Ziegfeld Follies and Stormy Weather, where she sang the title song, turning Lena Horne into a civil rights icon. Here now is Lena Horne with her 1942 hit recording of Stormy Weather on Afterglow.

Lena Horne at the end of 1941 performing what would soon become her signature tune, Stormy Weather, by Harold Arlen and Ted Kohler. By 1943, Lena Horne was one of the biggest stars in America and someone who helped break the color barrier in the film industry. Her star in Hollywood began to grow, but from the music side, she developed close relationships with some of the biggest songwriters in the industry. Most notably, Horne became associated with the music of Harold Arlen. Arlen, of course, wrote Stormy Weather, which Horne first sang in that recording we just heard, but would later sing in the film musical Stormy Weather, as well as dozens more times in her live sets. Arlen was also one of the composers working in the Cotton Club where Horne got her start, and a 16-year-old Lena Horne sang Arlen's brand new song, As Long As I Live, a song that she would later record.

Horn and Arlen's paths crossed many more times, and she would record definitive versions of many of his tunes. Here now are three Harold Arlen tunes, beginning with one that Lena Horne would turn into a top 40 hit in 1945. Lena Horne with One for My Baby and One More for the Road on Afterglow

three songs by Harold Arlen sung by Lena Horne. First, we heard One for My Baby and One More for the Road with lyrics by Johnny Mercer, a hit for Horne in 1945. Following that, Arlen and Kohler's I Got a Right to Sing the Blues. And just now, the Arlen Mercer song Any Place I Hang My Hat Is Home, recorded in 1957. Arlen wrote the song Any Place I Hang My Hat Is Home, as well as another hit song, Come Rain or Come Shine, specifically for Lena Horne. They were both part of his 1945 Broadway musical St. Louis Woman, and they were eager to get MGM's newest star on board. However, Horne was opposed to the depiction of the black characters in the show as gamblers and prostitutes, and declined to star in the Broadway musical. However, she would record both of Arlen's songs years later. Those weren't the only songs that Arlen wrote for Horne. In 1945, Horne starred in the all-black MGM musical and morality play Cabin in the Sky. Arlen and Yip Harburg added some new songs to the show, including the song Ain't It the Truth for Lena Horne. In the film, Horne sang the song while sitting in a bubble bath. The scene was considered too risque by the censors and was cut from the film. In 1957, Ain't It the Truth was revived for the new Broadway musical Jamaica, starring Lena Horne and Ricardo Montalban. Horne was nominated for a Tony for her performance, becoming the first African-American woman to achieve such recognition. Here's Lena Horne in 1957 with Ain't It the Truth on Afterglow.

Lena Horne in 1957 with the Harold Arlen and Yip Harburg tune, Ain't It the Truth. We'll hear more from Lena Horne after a short break. Stay with us.

0: Welcome back to Afterglow. I'm Richard Roland. We've been looking at the career of Lena Horne this hour. Lena Horne's music never really fell into the category of jazz, but she wasn't really a pop singer either. She was first and foremost a nightclub performer, a class of entertainer that doesn't really exist anymore.
1: It still looks blue to me. I know the road is wide. I've known it all along.
0: Her performances were legendary. She performed at many of the most notable clubs, including The Sands in Las Vegas and The Coconut Grove in Los Angeles. Her 1957 engagement at the Waldorf Astoria in New York became one of the biggest selling albums for RCA Records.

In 1981, Lena Horne took her nightclub performances and transformed them into a one-woman Broadway show. The Lady and Her Music, as it was called, had Lena telling personal stories and performing some of her biggest hits for over 300 performances on Broadway. The show earned her a Tony Award, a Drama Desk Award, and a Grammy Award. And I was that very lucky 12-year-old who got to see it. The show opened with another one of her signature numbers, the vibrant Cole Porter tune, From This Moment On. Here's Horne in 1956 with a studio recording of Cole Porter's From This Moment On Afterglow.

Lena Horne and From This Moment On, a song which would become one of her concert openers. Lena Horne had close friendships with many important composers, but none was as close as her friendship with Billy Strayhorn, Duke Ellington's right-hand man. It was never a romantic relationship. Strayhorn was an openly gay man, but it was very personal to both parties. Horne called Strayhorn her only real friend. Strayhorn wrote songs for Horne, and once when Strayhorn was mugged on the street, the only thing he cared about protecting was a ring he received as a gift from Lena Horne. In 1955, Strayhorn wrote a love song for Lena Horne called You're the One, a charming tune that captures their mutual admiration for each other. Here's Lena Horne in 1955 with Billy Strayhorn's song, You're the One.

0: Lena Horne with the Victor Young tune Love is the Thing from 1955. Horne's friend Billy Strayhorn was the featured pianist in that recording. Before that, we heard Horne the same year with You're the One, a tune written for her by Billy Strayhorn. Lena Horne continued to perform and record in the decades after her award-winning Broadway show The Lady and Her Music. In 1994, she made another live album called An Evening with Lena Horne. She was nearly 80 years old when it was released, but she still looked much younger and sounded even younger on the album. An Evening with Lena Horne would be the singer's final live album, but it would earn her a Grammy Award for Best Vocal Jazz Album, beating out stars of several younger generations, including Abby Lincoln, Dee Dee Bridgewater, Diane Reeves, and Kurt Elling. Here now is a track from that album, and another tune that her friend Billy Strayhorn wrote specifically for her to sing. Lena Horne Live in 1994 with Maybe on Afterglow.
1: Love is a shoestring. Any way you tie it may become undone. Life is a new thing. Every day something lost. Something won. Maybe I'll see him again. Maybe the moon.

Lena Horne live in 1994 from her Grammy Award-winning album An Evening with Lena Horne. That was the Billy Strayhorn tune Maybe, a song that he wrote for her to perform. Lena Horne passed away in 2010 at age 92. In her career, she helped pave the way for other black artists, especially actors, by holding herself to a higher standard and demanding more respect from the studios. Horne remained deeply involved in the civil rights movement throughout the 40s, 50s, and 60s, even sacrificing her own film career for the cause of equality. Horne's final recording sessions came in the late 1990s for the Blue Note album Being Myself. At this time, Horne said of herself, quote, "My identity is very clear to me now. I am a black woman. I don't have to be an imitation of a white woman that Hollywood sort of hoped I'd become. I'm me, and I'm like nobody else," unquote. I'll close off this hour by coming full circle. In this final recording session, Horne performed the Harold Arlen and Ted Kohler song As Long As I Live. This song was written in 1934 while Arlen, Kohler, and a 16-year-old Lena Horne were all working in New York City's Cotton Club. It was first performed by singer Avon Long, and it was his idea to bring the unknown Horne on stage to sing 8 bars of the song. It was her first time in the spotlight, but it caught the eye of Arlen and newspaper columnist Walter Winchell and later Ed Sullivan. As Long As I Live was the song that made Lena Horne pursue a career in entertainment. Here is Lena Horne, 60 years after that first performance with As Long As I Live on Afterglow.

Lena Horne in 1997 with the Harold Arlen tune, As Long As I Live. Thanks for tuning into this Lena Horne celebration on Afterglow. Afterglow is part of the educational mission of Indiana University and is produced at WFIU Public Radio in beautiful Bloomington, Indiana. 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I'm Richard Rowland, and join me next week for our mix of vocal jazz and popular song from the Great American Songbook, here on Afterglow.

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0: Welcome to Spirit in Action. My name is Mark Helpsmeet, and each week we bring you visits and conversations with people doing healing work for this world, hearing what they're doing and what inspires them and supports them in doing it. Welcome to Spirit in Action. Peterson Toscano is back this week for his monthly guest hosting for Spirit in Action, and this one feels so rich, so deep, so wonderful to me. He's really pulled together some amazing glimpses into the soul of Ireland. It would have been easy enough to do an episode of his Bubble and Squeak podcast on the troubles in Ireland over the decades where they have such painful reality, but Peterson went much deeper than that, connecting listeners to the language and to the soil, to the complex threads of family and history and healing and more. There's no simple description of what this Spirit in Action show is about, except that it all touches Ireland, including many voices from Ireland and from the Pendle Hill podcast called The Seed, Conversations for Radical Hope. I'll turn the mic over to Peterson now to share this gripping and powerful tapestry.
1: Thank you, Mark. It's great to be behind the broadcast desk once again. Hi, I'm Peterson Toscano, and today on Spirit in Action, we are listening to Irish voices reflecting on land, memory, conflict, creativity, and the stories that shape us. In this first half, we'll hear audio I produced for The Seed, Conversations for Radical Hope. This is a podcast from Pendle Hill. The host is Dwight Dunstan, and the season explored world building, not as fantasy, but as the deep work of imagining and practicing a more whole, more just, more connected way of being. Our first guest is Monahan McGann. He was an Irish writer, storyteller, a broadcaster, and thinker whose work explored the Irish language, along with the land, mythology, ancestry, and the sacred wisdom held in place. Monahan died in October 2025, a little bit more than a year after Dwight spoke with him. In this conversation, Monahan speaks about being a young oddball, finding refuge in an herb garden, and discovering a spiritual connection through plants and land. He also reflects on Irish language and culture, colonization, and the kind of world he longed to help bring into being. Here is Monahan McGann in conversation with Dwight Dunstan.
2: When you're an oddball, there's something that got you through those difficult times when you were young. It's nice when we're older to say we're an oddball, but that means that there was a time where we felt utterly isolated, utterly, we just did not connect. There was a huge loneliness, a lonesomeness, a sadness, a disconnect about that time. And what for me got me through was this herb garden at the bottom of my garden. We lived in Dublin at the time. My mum and dad had a long garden at the back of the house, and they just gave me a section of it and allowed me to plant herbs. And when I used to go down to the bottom of the garden and plant those herbs, the sage and the thyme and the rosemary and the savory and the tarragon, I would be able to connect to spirit immediately. These voices would come to me, this loving, guided voices. I suppose I was given that herb garden first when I was 7 or 8. You know, before that, you can just be blissfully on your own. You can be happy. But at some point in your childhood, people expect you to have friends and to socialize and to play football or something. And that's when the anxiety came. And that's when they realized, okay, we'll give him somebody. He likes gardening. We'll give him some space. And there the guides, these spirit voices came in. And they've helped me the whole way through. And they've stayed with me. And sometimes I'll be in a room, a hall of people telling them, and they think, oh, you mean you had mental problems? Or you had schizophrenia? No, it was just... there was spirit. They were guiding me. All I wanted to do since is because they helped me so much, I wanted to find a way of communicating that to other people. But of course, it's really hard to find a way that doesn't alienate people. I decide rather than talking about spirit or guides or gods, I know because I connected to them through the land, through growing, I wanted to talk to people about land, about connecting to land. Because I think when people do go out and walk or swim or plant a tree, they feel that. So I don't need to go talk about the whole God aspect if I just get them out onto the land. And that's what I've been doing. But there was a second element. You know, my grandmother and my great-granduncle and my great-grandaunt and my grandfather, they all realized that they had a legacy. They all had this Gaelic culture. First, with this Gaelic language, this Irish language, that we kept alive on the island for 2,500 or 3,000 years. But also a mythology that goes way further back. At some point, 3,000 years ago, we took on a language, but actually we kept the mythology that we'd had going back like 4,000, 5,000, maybe 6,000 years. Somehow, because we were on the very margins, the edge of Europe, we were able to keep this ancient culture alive. We were isolated. No one bothered us until along came St. Patrick in the 5th century, so 1,500 years ago. Then along comes the Vikings. And again, they weren't going to bother our culture. They just wanted to take some women and whatever gold we had. But then came the Normans and the English. And the English eventually decided, no, we want to control the Irish. And they realized the way to control us was to take our language, to take our culture, to break us, basically, so that we would become minions, so that we would become good workers. And so they made Ireland like an outfarm for England. And that continued, you know, for a few hundred years. But it was at some point at the beginning of the 20th century that my granny and my great-granduncle and my great-grandmother decided, okay, now is the moment. If we don't make a stand now, that language and the culture and all the wisdom and knowledge that is encoded within our stories, within our language, that is all actually encoded within the land, because that's where we hid the knowledge and wisdom in case anything happened with it. We connected all of our knowledge with places in the landscape. And so it was all there tied up, and they realized we could be in danger of losing all of that unless we make a stand. So my great-granduncle founded the Irish Volunteers, this first army, the IRA, basically, that stood up against Britain. He was one of the leaders of the Easter Rising in 1916. He had some money, so he bought all the guns for the Rising, for the revolution that happened in 1916. And he knew that meant sacrifice. He knew he was going to be massacred. They knew that if you go up against it, you are going to be wiped out. So for my granny, there was this pivotal moment where in Easter Monday of 1916, the first day of the revolution, of the Rising, my granny watches her uncle, her beloved uncle, my great-granduncle, saying goodbye to his four kids and his pregnant wife, knowing he's never going to see them again. But he needed to do this. He needed to sacrifice himself so that the language and the lore and the country could keep its wisdom alive and could move forward. And that's what happened. And my grandmother devoted her life to the same cause. And so then I came along in 1970, as we know, this day, 1970. And for her, it was just another step from that Easter Monday in 1916. I was another foot soldier in all of that. There's two things going on here. One is me as a spirit being in a physical body trying to find his way, having to deal with these things in 1976, 77, 78 and finding two plants. But then realizing there was a bigger reason that I was on the earth. My granny, my great-grandmother, my great-granduncle, they also had a role for me. They wanted me as a keeper of this language and lore. And in fact, the reason that the O'Rahilly, that was his name, my great-granduncle was called, he was a Gaelic chieftain, so he was called the O'Rahilly. The reason that he did all of this, because of his great-granduncle, who was called Aegon O'Rahilly. And Aegon O'Rahilly was the last poet of the old Bardic school. In other words, he was the last representative of the old Druidic school that would have preceded St. Patrick. You know, there was the Druids in Ireland were these keepers of wisdom, of magic, of lore, of connection to the seasons, the geology, to the stars. First, St. Patrick and Christianity tried to grind that out and wipe it down in the 5th century AD. Then, as I said, you know, came the Vikings, the Normans, the English. But Aegon O'Rahilly was the last of the old great poets, and he was born maybe about 1670, died 1740. And with him was a whole realm of knowledge going. My great-granduncle, Michael O'Rahilly, realized if he's going to honor his great-granduncle, Aegon O'Rahilly, then he needed to fight the revolution. And I'm born in 1970, and there's no revolution for me to fight. It was done by my granny. She was kicked down the stairs. She was beaten up. She was thrown in prison for 3 years. On and off. She'd had to do 33 days on hunger strike. She had to suffer so that I would then live a charmed life and be free to actually bring back elements of the culture and explore the elements that we'd forgotten. So we haven't lost these old ways, but it's a real time of danger. It's a time where we need to stand up and make sure that we do keep all of these aspects of our culture alive so that we can recognize them in every other culture in the world so that we can then move forward in that harmonious, sustainable way.
3: I found myself very tender and inspired from just your sharing about the family history and how you feel like your life, what it's made of, what you're being called to do, both is connected to these experiences you've had in your life as a Young Nerds Unite, and just really holding the experience of the isolation or what it means to be outside, right? You talked about the margins at the very beginning. It's not an easy path to be on the margins when the world is saying, what do we do with you? You actually don't fit into these spaces or blocks. I just heard what I would describe as some world building happening and being embodied in your sharing. And I want to just make some space for you to share. When you hear that word world building, or those words world building, what comes to mind for you?
2: There's such a strong sense within me of the world that I want to see manifested around me and that I believe wants to manifest. It's a physical manifestation of that existence that I felt when I'd be talking to my herbs as a child. It's this idea where there's absolute communion, absolute communication, absolute resonance. You know, at the moment we're having to use words, and words are such a limited medium, like music or dance or art or color. It's just so much more expressive. The human beings use words. And in fact, a lot of my work uses words. I'm a writer, and a writer particularly focused on language. So I celebrate language, but I realize how limited

0: And we do too, humans do too, in the rare moments that we allow ourselves have that harmonious blending, this idea of just working together. So for me, world building is trying to manifest little glimpses of this, of living in a more harmonious way. Again, that's so grand and so vast, and you think, okay, what step would I like to take? Because I do believe that my ancestors wanted to connect with something like that, but then at some point they brought in, as one of the tools they were going to bring to help achieve this, violence. My great-granduncle went out and bought an entire ship worth of guns. Now, he had no violence within him whatsoever, and there's great stories during the revolution against Britain of someone saying, look, there's an English soldier, kill him. And he just said, what the hell is that going to use? Is that going to do? You're going to miss anyway. But then my granny, she got the bug of violence and she used it. So, and my language that I was using, this Irish language, Gaelic, for my granny, it was a weapon of war aimed at Britain. I had to realize, okay, my lineage is keeping alive an old way of, a harmonious way of being in the world. But then we had to bring in violence to free ourselves from our oppressors, and that polluted us a little bit. I decided I want to take back the Irish language and my connection with my surroundings, but not have it about violence. That took a few years to do that, took a long time. So in terms of world building for me, I want to build a world for me, but then also to see, is there a way of making it attractive or inspiring other people in Ireland to remember this world that was in harmony, a world where they knew they existed only by making sure the rivers and the wells were clean and pure. Because if that was clean and pure, then they had nutritious water, but also the land was pure and clean. So it meant that their souls, their minds, their bodies were thriving and healthy. And once they're thriving and healthy, it gives them the confidence and the sense to really combine as people, not to compete, because the land is giving enough food. When I'm thinking of world building, I'm thinking of, we need to go back into that mindset of reconnecting with the land, of reconnecting with the stories that told us how to reconnect with the land, and to move forward in this harmonious relationship with nature. And if we have a harmonious relationship with nature, where nature is providing abundance, then humans have the space to start trusting each other and having more harmony between ourselves.
1: Thank you. As we close, I want to just hold space for any last words or things you want to share during our time together.
0: You create a really remarkable space. I've enjoyed it. I am so aware of this tiny little island, Ireland. It's so tiny and infinitesimal compared to the world, and yet it has had an impact on the world. And what's so interesting is that there has been this Quaker line playing a remarkable role in Ireland every step of the way. There's only about maybe 20 or 30 families, really significant Quaker families, that have held almost a resonance, a different way of being in the world. Whether it was in 1916 during our rising, whether it was in the 19th century, the 18th century, still the 20th century, if you're looking at who were the people who were saying, there's a way of having woodland, of keeping forestry alive, of respecting our own foods, of making industry and products out of the food that we're good at doing, of living in a way where one can profit and thrive, but also work with the community. Most of Ireland was a peasant's community because we were impoverished by Britain. So we didn't have the opportunity to ever show a model society. We were living hand to mouth for centuries, since the 12th century, since the Norman English arrived in the 12th century. But there was this one linear group, the Quakers, who, they were British, they came over, but they lived in an entirely different way from the colonizing English British, who just wanted to control us. So it's always, and still today, is this model of a different society in Ireland, of a way we could live. At the time, we weren't able to do it because we didn't have access to our own land, our own money, our own resources. We now have it. And it's wonderful to see those examples there, those beacons of a way that we could, once we reconnect to our culture, our land, our self-confidence, once we get over the trauma of having been colonized and traumatized for so long, that we could actually live in a harmonious way with strong communities and respect for nature.

0: That was Manahan Magan speaking with Dwight Dunstan on The Seed, Conversations for Radical Hope, a Pendle Hill podcast. Now we turn to another Irish writer, Shirley MacMillan. Shirley is from Northern Ireland. Unlike Manahan, she grew up in the North and grew up Protestant in a family shaped by the realities of the Troubles. Her father served first in the British Army and later in the police. As a child, Shirley knew something of the danger around her family, but as an adult, she came to understand it more fully. In this reflection, Shirley speaks with tenderness and complexity. She talks about her father, about loving a contested land, about growing up inside of inherited divisions, and about writing as a way to reclaim place, dialect, and story. Here is Shirley MacMillan.
1: I sometimes feel like Seamus Heaney when I think about how different my life has been from my dad's. "I've no spade to follow men like them," Heaney wrote, reflecting on his father cutting turf, tending to the land. "My career hasn't been anything like my dad. I was a youth worker, a teacher, and now a writer. I don't expect people to understand the complexities of being born on the side of the colonizer and then growing up to see a broader truth of what happened in Northern Ireland. Truths that were hidden from us as children, now laid bare in books and films, or by people who couldn't be our friends then, but who feel like family now. But my dad shaped me, and that truth was closer than facts. My dad was a soldier in the British Army, a munitions expert. He met my mother here in Northern Ireland during the Army's occupation in the 1970s, and he never left. He's still here. While some saw him as an invader, working for the British state against Irish nationalists, I vaguely knew that his daily job involved dismantling bombs meant to destroy people and tear apart the land. He was in the bomb squad, the part of the army that walked towards danger to protect civilians. Once he swapped shifts with a friend so he could take my mother on a date. His friend was killed that night while trying to defuse an IRA bomb. I knew that my dad checked his car for bombs every morning, but I was an adult before I learnt that he had slept with a gun under his pillow. After the army, he joined the police, working as a forensic expert and testifying in court against paramilitary gunmen. Sometimes I marvel that he's still alive. So many of my friends' dads aren't. Later, he became a wildlife inspector for the civil service, a conservationist. His knowledge of weaponry became useful for identifying poaching techniques, and he loved this land from the moment he set foot on it. The shift from saving it from bombs to protecting it from illegal poachers was perhaps not so far removed. For me, loving this place became something else. I was a young person away from home in England, training to be a Christian youth worker when I first felt that pull. There was a time in evangelical circles called the Toronto Blessing, a movement where the Holy Spirit was said to anoint people in an outpouring of wild joy, crying, even laughter. But my own experience of it was tied up in homesickness and grief. I'd left Northern Ireland during a moment of tentative peace. The first ceasefires had just been announced. It was the beginning of the end of the Troubles. And although there was hope, we all felt so very vulnerable. At a worship meeting in Kidderminster, I began to cry and I couldn't stop. In my mind, I saw an image of a baby alone in a war zone. That baby, I understood, was the land, Northern Ireland itself. I felt, in my own understanding at the time, the heart of God for this place that I was far from. I knew then that I would work for Northern Ireland, that whatever I did had to involve intentional care for it. At the time, this meant working for the church. Now, 30 years later, it means a few different things, one of which is writing. Growing up in a contested land meant everyone telling you what you were and were not. In state schools, which were mainly Protestant, we learned that the Irish language, traditional music and Gaelic games weren't for us. We were expected to distance ourselves from the culture of our own people. So much of what I used to read from Northern Irish writers felt vaguely British, not quite settling on an identity that I recognised, and I knew why. Here, we were ashamed of ourselves, believing perhaps that we weren't worth much. We were told that our dialect was lesser. We were taught that yous, the crack, and howl your wisht were wrong. Who would want to read about our place after all? Beyond the troubles, did we even have any stories worth telling? But we still had the place, the people, the dialect, the names. And as a writer, those elements became the ink of my stories. It starts with place. The Moor Mountain. The forgotten urban buildings of Belfast. The cliffs at Castle Rock. The empty prison H-blocks. These are places people have grown out of, built on, and are buried in. My characters come from this land. They are necessary golems, bringing forth stories that I only begin to tell. I want people who know this place to read my stories and feel a familiarity, a recognition. I want young people to see their home in the language and landscape of it, just as my English father taught me to see it in different species of Irish birds and bats. As writers, we can induct our readers into shared worlds, places they already know but rediscover with joy through someone else's eyes. And there is joy too in seeing it again in the words we write ourselves.

0: 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Coming up in the second half, we travel to Belfast, where I was recently artist in residence at the Imagine Belfast Festival. Irish poet and playwright Damien Gorman reads two poems and joins me for a lively conversation. We talk about art, sectarianism, and the responsibility of telling a better story. Stay with us. There is more Spirit in Action after the break.
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0: Welcome back to Spirit in Action. I'm your guest host, Peter Santoscano. In the first half of the show, we heard from two Irish writers, Manahan McGann and Shirley MacMillan. Now we move from that recorded podcast conversation to a live event in Belfast. In March of this year, I was artist in residence at the Imagine Belfast Festival. This is a very special festival of ideas, politics, and culture. So you'll get performances, but also really, really wonderful conversations. One of my events was a live recording of my own podcast, Bubble and Squeak. One of my guests that evening was Damien Gorman, an acclaimed poet and playwright. Damien's recent work includes Witness. It's about Richard Moore, who was blinded by a rubber bullet as a child. And B.O.Y., Boy, created with musician Leonard Barry. It's about the abuse that Damien's brother Gerard experienced at the hands of a priest. In this segment, Damien reads two poems. Then we talk about art and activism and Trump and lots of other stuff and what it means to make the heart audible in dangerous times. Here is Damien Gorman, recorded live at Imagine Belfast.
2: This is a poem called Acts of Resilience. If you're lost, if you're out of your depth, if you cannot explain yourself to yourself, if you're too tired to sleep, too tender to touch, and if even a little is much too much, if the trails to what's sweet have all grown cold, or you're full of fright like a falling child, then the thing is to act. As brave as you are not. Act like your life depended on it. Act like a child who is simply free. Pretend you're as big as the shadows you see and borrow from dreams that you've had, and you will. Gather the pieces. Know you are whole. This second poem is a poem looking to the future of Northern Ireland, and it's called If I Was Us, I Wouldn't Start From Here. Especially in a broken home like ours, where broken floors and windows feed the cold, each generation has a sacred task, to tell a better story than it was told. For we are reared by stories in such places, clawing through the bitter drafts of these for something we can truly get a hold of that seems to help us off our shattered knees. And the kind of myth my generation supped was, we have better heroes than they've got, for ours are much more decent, to a fault. And if we've a rotten apple, they've the rot. Our steps now are at best precise and formal, like dressage horses, going nowhere well. Our peace, a thing we part-baked in the 90s and left to prove and got used to the smell. And yet, even in this half-peace we are living, where death is only half-dead, I am sure that we could learn to change our tunes completely. But if I was us, I wouldn't start from here. If I was us, I wouldn't start from here, for here's a swamp we've stood in for too long. We haven't kept our heads above the water and haven't seen a thing where we have gone. And we should fly now, frightened for our children, kick off the bottom, rush towards the air and break the water into a different daylight and gasp and say what we can see from there. For especially in a broken home like ours, where broken floors and windows feed the cold, each generation has a sacred task to tell a better story than it was told. A story made as honey is in bees from things that we have found outside ourselves. That's me two poems to start off.
3: So what was that like, just starting with a poem? No preamble, nothing?
2: Well, my best friend is sitting in the audience, and I told him that that was happening, and he was delighted. He says it usually takes me a week to get through the trails to the starting point, you know, so Sean was very happy to hear that. Yeah. You know, I say this to people who write poems sometimes when I work with other people who write poems, that we should actually lead with music. We're not philosophers, or we're not people giving lectures, or we're not ministers or anything. We're musicians. Like, we're people who believe that the word, if we breathe into it in a certain way, can actually rise up off the ground, that we can breathe music into the word. I mean, I shouldn't need to have all these trails to the starting point, because the thing should take off the ground because of the music, but I'm flawed, so I do.
3: Yeah. Your art has activism as part of it, and I would say probably feels like in the heart of it. It's almost prophetic, the things that you're saying, you're seeing, you're witnessing. Your poetry is very much about important things. How is that for you as a poet? Because sometimes art and activism are at odds with each other. If the message is too strong, for me at least, I've seen that it can become just didactic and it loses its music. Mm-hmm. Or if it's so artfully done, it might be too subtle and it misses the message and it might need more preamble.
2: It's all the same thing to me. I think of the arts as affording people somewhere to go. I mean, literally, like, you go to the cinema, you go to hear some music, you go to see a play. So it gives you somewhere to go in that sense. And of course, I mean it metaphorically as well. And having grown up in a place where there was man-to-man marking, you know, and I use that gender-specific thing, like, we were at that in my lifetime. We were keeping each other stood still. And movement, you know, was only a fairly recent thing. We would even mark the illusion of movement. Oh, they're doing something there, stop it. Mm. You know, growing up in that environment, the freedom, it's an act of freedom. It's an act of rebellion to me, that you write what your own wee devil bid you. Nobody says to you, don't even write that. You write what your own wee devil is saying. Rhyme this thing. Go to that place. I describe writing as chancing your arm. my arm, if I chance it, if I open the valve between my heart and let it come down the arm and out, my arm knows things that I don't know, sitting here not having written. That gives me somewhere to go. There's discovery, there's freedom. It's all the same thing. You say activism and writing, it's all the same thing to me. It's just you open your mouth and you let the heart speak and you try to make the heart audible and you be unafraid of doing that because very, very, very rarely would that punish you. Mm-hmm. If you open that valve and if you make your heart audible, very, very, very rarely would you be punished for that, and you wouldn't be punished by very good people.
3: And you made a very powerful choice, and you didn't make it alone, to go from telling stories that were outside the house to stories that were closer to home with your brother and collaborating and working together. How did you make that decision, and what has that process
2: been? I didn't make that decision. Jared, my brother, made that decision. I worked for a long time with people, and with great nerves, by the way, you know, because as a poet, as a writer, you're making your own monument. You know, you're saying, oh, look at me. Look at me. I'm Sandra Dee. You do. And there's still a bit of that. You need a wee bit of puff. You need a wee bit of wind in your sails, you know. I was kind of astonished at growing up in a time when I think it was 98 point something, 99% of us were educated apart. Mm-hmm. But I was kind of astonished by that, you know, in terms of nursery, in terms of primary, in terms of secondary school, in terms of youth club, Catholics, very often single gender as well, you're over here. The other people are over there. At 18, you go to the world of work. You go to the world of full-time education, and that's okay. You can get on with them now. Those are Protestants over there. Those are women over there. And those are Protestant women in the middle. And as I said to my own children when they were growing up, and their mother is Protestant, I said to them, look, growing up that way, anything I learned about Protestant people, I learned at their expense. Mm-hmm. Anything, really, actually. Anything I learned about women, I learned at their expense as well. I wasn't happy about that. I wasn't happy about not knowing. Mm-hmm. Not knowing by feeling. I mean, you can go and read a book. You can, my experience of growing up Protestant and such, you can go and read a book. But you don't know by feeling. And then the effect is, so you're 18 and you're in Lavery's Bar or you're somewhere in Belfast and a Protestant person says something that doesn't quite sit well with you about, it could be about anything. And you think, oh, right, that's why. You know, something in you says, oh, that's why we were kept apart. And then there was a ridiculous fucking, I don't know if this will make any sense to anybody. One of the things that I'm very ashamed of is my own sectarianism. And I carried a particular thought for many years. Even when I was writing, even when I was, you know, engaged in acts of discovery through writing, and it was this, and I don't know where, they're not as warm as us, Damien. They're not as warm as us. They don't kind of hold each other the way that we hold each other. There's a kind of a coldness there. They're just not like us, Damien. You know, in terms of all the discussions we're having tonight, they're not like us.
3: Yeah.
2: It's pernicious. It's not cute. It's not charming. It has no charm. It is absolutely charmless. My mother made no difference between any two people. And she didn't accept any of that. Any two people have somehow or other different atomic weights or are more important as they walk the earth than each other. She just didn't believe that. So, as I've said before, there were people in our town who were odd, right? You would come home from school. My mother would have the ironing board up and you'd come in, fling your bag. She would be talking to Neptune, except she knew his name. Mm. She would be talking to him like a human being, and he would be responding to that he would be drinking tea and he'd be sending, Mrs. Gorman, isn't that terrible what's happening? And did you hear such and such a thing? And you're thinking, Jesus, Neptune's talking about the news. Neptune's talking like anybody else, you know. And she just, that was her way.
3: Mm-hmm.
2: I noticed that.
3: Mm-hmm.
2: And I thought something in me said, that's the way to go. That makes sense. Mm-hmm.
3: I'm hearing two strong themes coming out tonight. And one is all the ways that we have been miseducated and the messages that we absorb about ourselves and other people that have to be exercised. And part of becoming a healthy adult is to unlearn those things and to build new relationships. You as a writer, you have the privilege of writing and thinking, because writing is a way of thinking in a new way, of exploring ideas. So many writers, they come to better understanding of things, obviously through relationships, but also through their writing, which is why I just think it's so critical that everyone does some creative writing, because it helps people to think clearer.
2: I'll tell you something you're making me think. So I have had the enormous privilege of being beside thousands of people who have decided at some point to take their stories from the inside to the outside.
3: Mm-hmm.
2: And I've been involved in being at their shoulder, not franchising a particular way of doing it, I hope, just trying to encourage people not to be afraid of doing it, that there is an absolute entitlement to do it. And some of the people are here, you know, who are writers in their own right. And it's a huge privilege to be able to be involved in that. But there's a thing that I tend to ask people at the very start, not as a cute thing, as an actual question that there is no right or wrong answer to. And the question is this: do you think that it matters to the world if you fire on your creative engines or not? Is the world implacably indifferent? Is that just a fact? Or do you think it matters outside of you? It's interesting, you know, people find it a very difficult question, you know. Does it matter? Well, it matters to me, or it might matter to somebody, or some people, you know, they kind of answer it in a passive voice or in the third. Do you think it matters to the world that Peterson, that Shirley, that Damien, that Mary is firing on their cylinders or not? Like, it's not to wrong foot anybody. It's to try and advocate. Because actually, I can say to people, it matters to me. It matters to me if you decide to always hold yourself back from doing that. There's a time not to write. There's a time not to sing. There's a time where silence is protective of you. There's a time when silence looks after you. But if you were always to hold yourself back from that, my attitude is, look, if you imagine that at this stroke of time, the world is a particular color, well, if you're somebody who is saying, I am never going there again, I am never opening my throat fully again, I'm not doing that, I would say that color is slightly more anemic, is slightly less vivid, is slightly less rich because of that, because you're deciding to do that, you know. But you know yourself, like, so many people think, it's not for me to do. That is not for me to do. I should be miming in the corner. There are certain people who are blessed, who are sovereign, who are elect in some way to speak about their journey, to reflect, to say what they see out the window. And there are certain people who are not to be doing that.
3: Mm-hmm. One of the most powerful slogans of the HIV/AIDS crisis is silence equals death.
2: Yeah.
3: And I believe we're in that time again, that silence equals death. There is lots of truth to be spoken and witnessing and revelation.
2: Well, tell me something, just if I could ask you something. Now, we're getting our Trump, so to speak, at a distance. We're getting it at a remove. There's a big, big sea between us, and we get it on the news. But to live on the same bit of ground, where somebody, like, the things we're talking about words mattering, about making the heart audible, about saying what you see with as much clarity and distinction as possible, and that somehow matters. When you have this bollocks telling you that black is white and all of that, and then telling you, no, I didn't mean that, black is yellow. Black is, you know, and being so powerful, mm-hmm. being so powerful and so, as we would say here, so ignorant. I mean, is it difficult to know what to do? Is there a sense of people who oppose him gathering in any belief that they can gather effectively? Or is it just, we'll see this few years out and it'll be somebody else? And
3: the second administration was very different from the first, how people responded. I think people recognized right away that he was itching, he's itching for a fight. He wants protests that are big so he can clamp them down. Because we are in a fascist state at this point in the United States. Any opportunity to disrupt the order of democracy and rule, he and his people are looking for those opportunities. So I think activists understood right away, we need to tread carefully here. And there has been a lot of scrambling at first. People had no idea what to do. And slowly it's coming together. The big change was in Minnesota. The activists in Minnesota were so disciplined and so relentless and so able to endure that freezing cold. It was so cold. It was like minus 10, minus 12 Celsius every day. It was incredible. But they were relentless and they were disciplined. And that gave a message to a lot of people. And through that, a singing resistance movement has started and has popped up all over the United States of people learning very powerful, moving protest songs. We are having these No Kings rallies, which are filled with this strange mix of rage and mirth. But people recognize that this is a powerful force that is not going to go away lightly, and it's going to probably cost blood and lives to stand up to this. And I believe there's a calculation. Americans are funny. You know, we take a long time to move. We love our comfort and security. And so I think people are sitting on this calculation. Do I step up and put myself in the line or not? Mm-hmm. It's another way of saying, are you voting for this or not? So I think we don't know yet what's going to happen. There's lots of good stuff happening, but a number of people will have to make that decision. Do I put my body on the line? Mm-hmm. It worked magnificently in Minnesota. They stared down that opponent. Mm-hmm. Can we replicate that? Mm-hmm. And in this time of social media and fake news, can we find ways of building community and being disciplined to do the kind of peace work that's needed? Mm-hmm. We don't know. And gosh, everybody has guns too, which doesn't help.
2: Yeah. It's not, I mean, it isn't a body on the line thing, but I see people putting their art on the line, putting their music on the line. My friend Leonard Barry, who did great Ellen Piper, they were powerful friends in the arts world of the northeast of the States, who wanted to bring that show over to Boston and New York and Portland and all that. Hmm. But that's still being talked about. But Leonard was supposed to go and do a 4-week tour. And he was telling me, he wouldn't mind me saying this, he was telling me his agent rang him and said, Leonard, did you sign a thing about, he says, I know what you're going to say. I signed a thing about, which was anti-genocide. He says, yeah. What was it? And he says, well, it was the musicians of Ireland were opposed to genocide, you know, and we organized a concert. He says, yeah, it's flagged up on your visa application. Yeah. And Leonard says, well, what does that mean? And the agent says, probably about $2,000. We'll probably get around it. But we're going to have to get a specialist lawyer. You're going to have to fight it. We're going to have to do this. So that's because of organizing a, you know, an anti-genocide concert. You know, I suppose the only thing I hold to, or one of the things I hold on to, is it sounds like a slogan, but that light is stronger than dark. And to me, light is not a see-through thing. Light, the type of light that I'm talking about, is kind of thick. In the way that a river is thick. I suppose we all can contribute. These are little tributaries that gather up somewhere. And that, by the way, that idea that the small tributaries of our individual lives have a point of confluence somewhere. You see, one thing that I think we got wrong as artists is accepting that everybody believes that. And not everybody believes that. And that idea needs represented and strengthened and put in front of people. All because people, you know, I don't think accept that just automatically anymore.
3: Thank you.
2: Thank you.
0: That was Damian Gorman, recorded live at the Imagine Belfast Festival as part of my podcast, Bublin's Week. 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Today on Spirit in Action, we heard three Irish voices. Manahan Magan invited us into the world of land, language, spirit, ancestry, and the wisdom held in place. Shirley McMillan reflected on growing up Protestant in Northern Ireland with a father who served first in the British Army and later in the police. For Shirley, writing helped her reclaim place, dialect, and story. 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You can learn more about Manahan Magan at manahan.com. 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McMillan is spelled McMillan.com. You can find Damian Gorman on Facebook by searching for Damian Gorman. Many thanks to Bendel Hill for allowing us to share audio from The Seed, Conversations for Radical Hope. And thanks to the Imagine Belfast Festival, where the live Bubble and Squeak recording took place. To hear the full Bubble and Squeak episode from Belfast, including live comedy and a conversation with two staff members from the Rainbow Project, just search for Bubble and Squeak Peterson wherever you get podcasts. The episode title is Sparks Joy, live recording from Imagine Belfast. Thank you for joining me today on Spirit in Action. And thank you, Mark, for the honor of sharing these stories. I hand the controls back to you.
1: 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I'm Mark Helpsmeet, and I hope you find deep roots to support you to grow steadily toward the light. This is Spirit in Action.

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0: Welcome to the archives of Radio Curious. I'm Barry Vogel. Comics in comic books and newspapers have come to hold quite an important place in contemporary society. Satire, particularly political commentary, is perhaps closest to its essence when expressed in the visual form, as in a comic book. However, it can be argued that comics have played a far greater role in the history of humanity, tracing back to all images depicting a sequential number of actions. My guest in this archive edition of Radio Curious is Scott McCloud, the author of Understanding Comics, a book about the history of comics. This program was originally broadcast in August of 1994, when Radio Curious was called Government, Politics, and Ideas. I began by asking Scott McCloud, why are comics perceived as a new invention when they actually have been around for a very long time?
1: Well, it's a good question and one that I've been wrestling with lately. I think that comics have often been confused with their format, with their genre. All of these things are indeed recent. The magazines that comic books have been that we associate with comics, the stapled color covers, the 32 pages of newsprint, all of these things are 20th century inventions. And if one believes that that's what comics are all about, that that's what comics can be, then indeed comics are recent. But if you define comics as sequential art, as that art of putting one picture after another, then we can trace it all the way back to at least Egyptian wall paintings and works like the pre-Columbian picture manuscripts or the Bayeux Tapestry. Even if you want to define comics more narrowly, though, such as requiring panel borders, having to be printed and distributed and sold, having word balloons, ink drawings, all of these things, you still go back at least 400 or 500 years to many Egyptian, European broadsheets, which told pictures in sequence very much like our modern comics. So I think that as we expand the definition of comics, we expand its history. But as long as that definition remains very narrow, people will perceive the history as being very recent.
0: Well, when we define comics, I would call on you for that definition. What would your definition be?
1: Well, the short definition is sequential art. Again, that art of putting one picture after another, but that can be a little too broad. The long definition that I concocted for those occasions when we need to send a very accurate razor down is juxtaposed pictorial and other images in deliberate sequence. I'm certainly not recommending this for casual conversation, but that helps distinguish it from things like animation and other forms of visual art that have a sequence in them.
0: When we look at comics, you've defined in your book a similarity that comics, I think, worldwide have, with the possible exception of some of the comic strips in Japan. They stress, in almost all cases, an action-to-action kind of fold. What does that mean, and how is it different from subject-to-subject or moment-to-moment or scene-to-scene?
1: Well, the sorts of transitions between panels are one of the invisible aspects of comic storytelling. I managed to break it down into six groups, some of which you just mentioned, and I found that American and European comics did stress that action-to-action sort of transition, in which every panel shows a distinct act. And I think the reason why that became very prominent here in Europe and in America is because we tend to emphasize very plot-based stories that are a series of events. Especially in America, where our comics generally are, well, for lack of a better word, really stories for boys, more often than not. That very plot-based action-to-action storytelling technique makes sense. But there are a lot of other options. And as you mentioned, in Japan, there are some exceptions. A number of Japanese cartoonists, actually the majority, tend to, while they still use those action-to-action sequences, also use a larger number of what I call aspect-to-aspect sequences, which are very very non-linear. They just sort of set a wandering eye over a scene or an idea, and they allow for more sort of of disconnected images that we assemble in our mind to make a scene happen. It's a lot like some film techniques, which just show you various moments, various images, which all together add up to a scene or an idea.
2: Do you find that that's peculiar to Japanese comics because of the Eastern orientation, and is it connected to Chinese comics, if you've seen any?
1: The Chinese have a rich tradition of cartooning, but not quite as many comics as that I've seen. And other comics on the Asian continent tend to either follow the lead of Japan or of European comics. So Japan is definitely the leader in that Asian style. But I think it may, although I'm reluctant to generalize overly about, you know, that Eastern mindset, which sometimes we can overemphasize to the extent that we cast, you know, the Japanese mind as being somehow a different species or something, which of course is, you know, is a dangerous trend. But I do think that there are at least some cultural differences, which in Japan cause the cartoonist to be less obsessed with getting from point A to point B and are more willing to wander a little. Also, the Japanese storytelling style may have been affected by the fact that the written language in Japan still bears more of its pictorial heritage than here in the West. And so the linkage between words and pictures is much stronger.
2: Well, that kind of draws me to the story that you tell in your chapter called Blood in the Gutter, where you talk about a daydream that you recurrently had as a child, where you felt that the whole world, was just a show put on for your benefit. And the way your pictures are drawn is where your little boy character, which I presume is you, is looking, is what the picture is shown. And behind him, or to the side of him if he's turned, there's a blank. Can you elaborate on that?
1: Sure.
2: What we don't see isn't here?
1: Yeah, this was a daydream I had that I found a lot of my other friends had also had. Sometimes the daydream would go that the whole world was were machines, were robots, which were busily constructing the set of the next place that you would go to. And others just imagined that everything disappeared, that the sidewalks, the streets all rolled up behind them. And I think in many ways that fantasy is really a throwback to our initial perceptions, since really, after all, we have no proof that anything is here outside of what our senses report to us. It's the old existentialist conundrum that we can discover as much as we like about the world, and we can get all of this information that allows us to have a knowledge that, say, Europe or Mount Everest or whatever exist, even though we're not seeing them at any particular time. But we really have no proof. What we really do is commit an act of faith that allows us to negotiate the real world, that allows us to receive the parts, but to perceive the whole. And I found that very interesting in relation to comics, because that's exactly what we do when we take those fragmented static images in the panels and connect them in our minds and make them whole, make them move, make them come alive. That's that same act of faith that we commit every single day, every minute of every day, in learning to inhabit a world which we only see a tiny piece of at any given time.
2: Well, if that is the invisibility of comics, why are comics different from animated films, videos, or whatever?
1: I think because in film, you know, just that art of moving images, the way in which we take each frame and connect them and make them move is much more automatic. It's involuntary. Anyone, even a child, seeing a television or a movie for the first time is able to perceive the motion there. Whereas with comics, what we do is allow space to stand in for time. Space does for comics what time does for film.
2: Can you explain that?
1: Excuse me?
2: Can you explain that, what space does for time, what time does for film?
1: Well, the simplest example would be if you take a strip of film out of a projector and snip it and lay it down on a light table. What you have is a comic, a very, very slow comic, but a comic nonetheless. because what had been different images projected on the same space, simulating motion before, are now different images existing at the same time next to each other at different spaces. So that's why that juxtaposition is so crucial for comics. The fact that they're side by side is what distinguishes them from film. The thing about the persistence of vision and all those things which help us to perceive motion in film, those are very automatic. Whereas in comics, the reader has to be a willing collaborator. That is, they have to be willing to do the work to make these pictures come alive. And you can perceive the comics page as a static, still, timeless piece of work if you like. It's only when you choose to read those panels and to make the move that they do move.
2: Well, is the reader then doing the work that we do when we watch a show and tell of another?
1: Yes. I mean, there's that call and response that the artist only meets you halfway in comics, and he's showing what's in the panel, and you're telling him what's between the panel.
2: What is between the panel? How do we know what to tell? How do we know what to tell ourselves?
1: Well, that's the question that every cartoonist has to ask themselves every time they draw a comic, because they can't control what you're going to perceive between those panels. So they need to give you those reference points that makes the important story points inevitable, that compels the reader to read what the artist wants them to read. Where I think comics find their magic is when there's some latitude, where the interpretation of the reader is not fully controlled, but where the reader is allowed to branch out a little and to imagine what's between the panels in various ways, such that every reader's interpretation is different.
2: Can you give some examples of that?
1: Well, sure. In my book, I give the simplest example of that latitude is a two-panel sequence where a deranged lunatic is raising an axe over his victim. And is saying, now you die. And the victim is saying, no,

their annual ritual of mating, which was awesome. Showed the video to the rancher, excuse me, and their family. And they actually said, you know, that's something we don't see a lot. Obviously, they have sage grouse, but the strutting and the drumming of the male sage grouse around the hennies was just absolutely phenomenal, and they loved it. And the waterfowl, you know, everything you can imagine, from mallards to geese to woodies, and even canvasbacks were up on the creeks, the creek that runs through the ranch out there. They call it a creek. We call it a small river, actually. But, and of course, the turkey, the deer, the antelope, both mule deer and whitetail are on this ranch. So I had a lot of fun. I had a lot of fun just shooting video. And it's always a good time. It's enjoyable to be somewhere else shooting video somewhere else. And it's awesome. Absolutely love it. So you don't have to pull the trigger on a firearm to enjoy the outdoors, is I guess the point I'm trying to say. Grab a camera and get out there and take pictures. And it's just unbelievably awesome. And another thing I want to talk about too, and I haven't heard a lot of this, but as the season goes on, we'll hear more and more, but hunters need to make sure that they are, if you pull up to a spot and you see a truck at the spot that you were going to park, be pretty much guaranteed someone got there first and they are going to hunt that area. Now they're hunting that area. Keep driving. Don't stop in. Keep going. And I tell folks all the time, don't bump another hunter. You know, don't think you're going to call that gobbler away from another hunter. Same thing with waterfowl and same thing with deer. You don't push other hunters. Don't be that kind of hunter. I call them slob hunters, because you're trying to, you know, encroach on somebody else. I don't care if it's public land or private land. It doesn't make any difference. Yes, there's plenty of land out there. There's plenty of game. I don't push it. If I don't know the property that well, I don't push it at all and won't push it. Because the guy got there first. The individual got there first. So that's important. So, you know, show a little respect. Show a little respect to the other folks that are out there hunting. And the same thing with fishing. If you're pulling up on a spot and there's five or six boats, you know, on this particular weed edge, you know, maybe check another spot out and come back when there's not so many folks there. Yeah, the days of crappie fishing on Chautauqua Lake, there would be guys anchored on Grass Island, for example, or at the White Wall, or up in Mayville on the flats. And good golly, you'd be able to have a conversation with each other without hollering back and forth on the boats, because we were all anchored so close together. But that was okay. I mean, we all knew what we were doing. And the folks that didn't, they figured out real quick, you know, how to do it and the proper way of doing things. So it's important. It's super, super important to show respect for others when you're in the outdoors. So it's been a busy week. And it's going to be a busy week coming up. It's just awesome. And I encourage everybody this time of year to get outside, get outdoors. I don't care if you're going for a walk, go for a stroll. The parks in the city of Jamestown are in great shape. Bergman Park, we were at Bergman Park this past weekend, and Roseland Park, we were at it earlier this week. The parks are in great shape. City of Jamestown has done a phenomenal job. Obviously, Strider Field over on Martin Road, if you just want to get for a walk, it's a beautiful spot to walk. And you don't even have to get your feet wet the majority of the time. You can walk all the way down by the baseball fields and the softball fields and go for a nice stroll down there. Nice blacktop sidewalks. It's a lot of fun. And amazing what you're going to see. Take your time. And in some of the spots, you can actually stop. And there's benches there that folks can stop and enjoy themselves. So it's important. Just get out this time of year. Because we know summer is coming. It's going to get really, really, really warm here. So they tell us, but it will eventually. Eventually it's going to get warm. And those times you may not want to get out and walk because it's too warm. So get out and enjoy. And it's fun. Enjoy the outdoors. I encourage folks to do it all the time. Have fun out there. And folks, we're going to be right back with the fishing conditions report and the sportsman's calendar.

0: the Sportsman's Calendar and the Fishing Conditions Report for the second full week of May. Good golly, folks. We're 5 months into the year already. Where the heck is 2026 gone? Well, I'll tell you what's going on. I've got a report from a good friend of mine, Frank Campbell, up on the Lower Niagara River. This past week, he has been really busy hosting outdoor media from all over the country to do some fishing and a little bit of hunting up in the Niagara region. And what they're finding out and what Frank is reporting is there's some nice fish being caught on Lake Ontario and in the Niagara River, depending on what the weather is. Like we talked about earlier, fish and wildlife, they don't really care what the weather is. They've got to eat. So fishing the lower Niagara River has been a little bit slow this past week, while some trout and walleye and smallmouth are being caught in good numbers. The water has been a bit stained from all the wind and rain we've had. But if you can get the proper presentation and you want to deal with the elements, you will be able to catch some steelhead and lake trout with the occasional brown throwing. And walleyes are also available, and bass are being caught by targeting them with tube jigs, swim baits, and other artificial lures. Now, what he's saying is this time of year, you're going to need to target specific species of fish. They're being a little bit more pickier this time of year. So Captain Chris Sinelli of Grand Island reports a decent success with a mixed bag of fish, including some pike, bass, and walleye. Got some really nice bass and a dandy 26-inch walleye, which was over 5 pounds. So a lot of cool stuff going up on the river. Up on the other end of Lake Ontario, king salmon fishing has been outstanding toward the western end all the way through the end of April, the first part of May. Kings are currently in 35 to 200 feet of water and are spread out through the water column. Now, if you're going to target these monster this time of year, these are monster kings, you want to your best bet is to go with downriggers, divers, and lead core. And live, obviously, you know, meat has been the producing the better bite for kinks. So things are going really well up there, too. Boat doctors out of Alcott sent me a report on for king salmon, lake trout, and brown trout. Here we are on the other end of Lake Ontario. Depending on what you want to target, top producing are spoons with meat and flashers. Fly flashers are taking fish as well. So it has been a busy, busy time. Real quick, before I forget, out of Wilson Harbor, Invitational Salmon Tournament is this coming weekend, May 16th and 17th. The Salmon Slam and the 1K a day contest. So a lot of stuff going on, So if you're looking for more information on what's going on up in the Niagara region in Lake Ontario, check out their website. It's awesome. A little closer to home, Lake Erie anglers are continuing to enjoy a really good catch. It's the time of the year from jack perch and average size perch, jack perch, anything over 12 inches up on Lake Erie. And they're obviously targeting these fish off of Sturgeon Point and Cattaraugus Creek. And right now they're in 45 to 65 feet of water. Bait of choice is live emerald shiners and small to medium sized minnows fished near the bottom. Got to keep toward the bottom. Obviously our walleye season is underway. So trolling for walleyes with stick baits. Try to stay close to shore. The rocky area is 6 to 15 feet of water currently. These fish have not moved out at all. Coming back home, walleye bite on Chautauqua Lake. Some guys are catching them trolling. Usually in the morning seems to be the best bite, and just before the sun goes down. And they're hitting the weed edges and the rocky points up around Warner's Bar, all the way over to the other side of the lake, hit the north end of Chautauqua Institution, all the way around the point, working your way over to the launch there at Prendergast, that whole section all the way through there. So obviously the crappies are still biting, really good. good crappie bite off of Mayville and off of Grass and Rock Island on Chautauqua Lake. So a lot of stuff going on fishing wise. It's absolutely been phenomenal. Let's talk about what's going on over to Jamestown Audubon. The bird banding continues all the way through this coming weekend on the 16th, which would be Saturday. And it'll be from 7 to 11 in the morning. If you guys haven't seen this, this is really cool. It's a lot of fun. Also, on the 16th at the Jamestown Audubon, there'll be a plant sale. And one thing I've been forgetting to mention, and I apologize for that, but on Memorial Day, we're talking about Memorial Day already. Oh, my goodness. Memorial Day, free admission to the Jamestown Audubon. So this is awesome. Also, want to talk about toward the end of the month, also on the 31st of May, the Blue Heron Legacy Society Spring Get Together. Now, this is for adults. This is 1 to 3 on Sunday, May 31st. And this is a lot of fun. Come celebrate May with a gathering of the Blue Heron Society. Blue Heron Society members are individuals who have included the Audubon, that include the Audubon Community Nature Center as benefits in their wills, life insurance policies, or named funds. They believe in the Audubon's mission connected to nature, and they are committed to making sure, after they're no longer with us, to make sure the Audubon goes on. So this is really cool. And if you're interested, you know, check it out. It's a lot of fun, and you're going to learn a lot. Meet some great folks. So that's the 31st Sunday from 1 to 3. Faulkner Rod and Gun, folks, the best breakfast this side of the Mississippi. Awesome. This is awesome. Awesome, awesome, awesome. It's phenomenal. I don't know how to describe it. You just have to go out on Sunday morning at 7 a.m. and check it out. It's just absolutely awesome breakfast. Once you've done it, you will make it sure that you do that often, as much as you can. Faulkner Rod and Gun, 7 a.m. Sunday morning breakfast. On Thursday, 2 p.m., there'll be an open skeet shoot at the Faulkner Rod and Gun. And then again on Saturday at 10:30 is an open skeet shoot. And I just found out, starting in September, check out the Faulkner Rod and Gun website and their social media accounts. They're having a fly tying class starting in September. I know it's a long ways off. We don't want to talk about September right now, but this is going to be a very popular class, and when I get more information, I will definitely pass that on to you. All right, here we go. Jamestown Rifle Club. You know, there was a change, and I apologize. I said the monthly meeting for the Jamestown Rifle Club, which is generally the first Monday of the month, will be this Monday, which is tonight at 7:30 at the Jamestown Rifle Club. On Wednesday, group meets at 10 a.m. on Wednesday, every Wednesday. Senior group meets at the Jamestown Rifle Club at 9 a.m. every Thursday. Now, there's going to be a three-pistol small bore match on Saturday, the 9th of May. Awesome. And again, I'm sorry, the 16th of May. I apologize. The work party was last weekend, which was a lot of fun, too. Jamestown Rifle Club, the 16th. Three pistols, small bore match at 9 a.m. on Saturday. And then on Sunday, prone small bore match starts at 9 a.m. at the Jamestown Rifle Club. There is a ton of stuff going on, and it is a busy time. It is a hugely busy time with our local conservation clubs. 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They really get back to the local community, and you're going to meet friends that you're going to have for life. It's an awesome group, each conservation club in the North County and down here in the South County too. So as always, take a child hunting or fishing, because they are the future of the great outdoors.
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3: Hello, and welcome to another episode of CHQ Chamber Chats, our local business program brought to you in partnership with the CHQ Chamber and WRFA. I'm Dan Heitzenreiter, President and CEO of the CHQ Chamber, and very excited to have our guest with us this month, Rob Roth from Wicked Warrens. Rob, welcome.
4: Thank you, Dan. Excited to be here.
3: Yeah. So as I was saying, we kind of just do a conversational show to talk about the story behind local business and the people and personalities behind local business to inform the community. And
4: oh, wait, you want me to have a personality? You didn't mention that, Dan.
3: You're already showing that personality, I think. So we'll just start right there. Tell everybody a little bit about yourself.
4: All right. Well, I am a kind of a Frewsburg native or a Western New York native for sure. When I was 3 weeks old, I was born in Jamestown. Well, I was born before I was 3 weeks old, but I was born in Jamestown. And when I was 3 weeks old, my father got an opportunity out in California. So we moved to California, and I spent the first 12 years of my life in Southern California. So it was a guy that was, you know, kind of in the surfing scene a little bit and that kind of a feel. And I went from there to having to pull on, can't say that word on radio, but put on boots and go to the farm and moved to Frewsburg, New York. And I was the first guy to ever show anyone in the gym and the locker rooms that what boxer shorts were. So got a lot of ridicule for that. And got in a fight my first 2 days in high school, and that was the last fight I got in. So everything from there went the right direction, and sports came along, and everything started to work out real well in Frewsburg, and still love the place to this day. You know, I spend time there as much as I possibly can. So it was a great transition. It was a tough transition, but a good one for me. So I got to see the big city type of thing, and then back into the small town thing,
3: yeah,
4: which I kind of prefer.
3: Okay, so you had the start here, and then the West Coast, and yep, had kind of been blending that culture ever since, it sounds like.
4: Yeah, for sure.
3: Yeah, cool.
4: Yeah.
3: Cool. So, you know, obviously people in the community have started to meet you and mm-hmm. find out about one of your business ventures as Wicked Warrens opened up. Gosh,
4: for Jamestown, it's been 9 months already.
3: Right. Yeah. I thought we were coming up on a year. I remember doing the ribbon cutting kind of in summer. But where did your business story start? Have you always been interested in business?
4: I guess I kind of have been. I mean, I remember as a very young child, like probably 5, 6, 7 years old, something like that, having a lemonade stand out in front of the house and mom helping me mix lemonade and doing that whole thing. And then went from there. You know, the first real venture I think that I did was getting some cinnamon oil and putting it on toothpicks and putting it in little like pillboxes of things and then wrapping them in foil and selling them individually into high school. Kind of felt like a drug dealer, but not really. But the toothpick thing was my first money-making scheme, I think. And then I went into college, and in college, I was a photog, and so I was taking pictures for the newspaper and taking pictures and had some dealings in photography actually as a course, and used that into doing different things all over the campus, selling pictures to people. So we did events that had couples involved, and I would set up a booth and take pictures and sell them back to them. So it all kind of started there, and then I got into the business world.
3: Yeah, you know, I just want to say, I feel like the cinnamon toothpick thing is like a rite of passage. I remember that from when I was in school too. Yeah. You know, I wasn't the entrepreneur, you know, making and selling those, but I remember buying them from someone for sure. So that's like a timeless business venture, I guess.
4: Yeah, I guess so.
3: So, I guess, you know, it sounds like this all started at a young age and has been kind of in your blood for a long time. Is that maybe the best way to characterize it? It's just in your blood?
4: I think you're right. I think it has, I think, you know, my brother had his own businesses. My sister has her own business. And my brother dabbled in business. My other brother dabbled in business as well. So it's kind of a family thing, I think. I think it is in our blood for sure.
3: Yeah, you know, just for folks listening to, sort of out of curiosity, you know, you talk about business people, entrepreneurs, and small business owners specifically, right? Mm-hmm. These are the people in our community who are willing to take a leap of faith, take on that risk. Is, you know, how have you thought about that through the years?
4: You know, it's amazing to me that I don't think people really realize how much work it is. You know, especially in one of my businesses, it was like, oh, you get to smoke cigars all day and sit around and talk to customers. Well, yeah, that was 8 hours of my day. The other seven or eight was doing hard work behind the scenes, you know. But it's constantly, it's a lot of hard work, and it doesn't come easy. There's no venture that I've ever done that was just like real easy, you know. There was, even with the toothpick thing, you know, trying to find the right packaging for it, which ended up being foil, which was not anything great, but trying to find the cinnamon stuff that was way before the internet, you know, back in the late 70s. So yeah, it's a lot of work, and it's a lot of time, and you have to make sacrifices along the way for sure.
3: Yeah, you know, just to hit that too before we move on, right? It is interesting because, again, like myself, the general public, we see that business owner when the shop's open, right? Or when they're, you know, at the counter or whatever it is that they do. But that is the story of small business usually, right?
4: For
3: is
4: sure.
3: The many hours before the doors open or after the doors close or even once you get home, right?
4: Absolutely, yeah.
3: So you kind of brought us up to, you know, your early ventures and maybe figuring out the business world. How did you get started in, I guess, for lack of a better term, a more formalized, you know, business structure?
4: Yeah, really, I think it really started with my background. So I went to college at Fredonia and graduated there with an accounting degree and started with Topps Markets, which I had worked for, you know, before. And it was the whole Topps thing kind of changed my life, and it put me behind a desk and kind of settled me down. And after that, I went to a very large bank and became an accounting manager there. And people would always meet me out and say, "What do you do?" And I'm like, "Oh, I'm an accountant." They're like, "No, no, really, what do you do?" And I'm like, "I'm an accountant." They're like, "You're not an accountant." So I started running these ski trips, and I'd fill buses, and we'd go to Vermont skiing, and we'd have house parties. You know, each condo that was rented out would be a different country, and we'd go around the different countries and have, you know, different drink and food from there. And I was standing up and talking to the crowd on the bus, and a guy pulled me aside later. He goes, "Man, you're a great public speaker. Why, you know, I heard you're an accountant." I'm like, "Yeah, I'm an accountant. No, why does anyone have ever believed me?" And he's like, "Dude, you're just not an accountant. You don't have the personality for it." I'm like, "Well, you know, I dabble in other stuff." And he's like, "No, really, you should think about coming and working for my company." And I'm like, "Really? What do you do?" And he goes, "We sell chemicals." I'm like, "Okay." So the bank was going under at the time, and they eventually closed. And everyone's like, "You got to get into sales. You got to get into sales." So I took this guy's offer and went and talked to his manager and his CEO and got the job. So I ended up being a manager or a salesperson for him all over the country, and then it turned into being the international sales manager from there. And when I started traveling internationally, there's all kinds of things that just popped in my head. And one of them was I went into a place in South Korea that was an auto repair store, and on the shelves above, way above where they did all the work, were just hundreds of light bulbs. I asked my rep, I said, "What are all the light bulbs for?" He goes, "Oh, these trouble lights." He goes, "You know, the Korean and Chinese people, they aren't known for real good quality stuff, so they break all the time." And I was, about 2 weeks before that, I was with one of my reps in New England, And he said, can I make a quick stop? I was like, sure. So he grabbed this light out of his trunk. He goes, I got to go show this to somebody. And I'm like, yeah, I'll go with you. So he takes this light, he turns it on, and he throws it against the wall. And I'm like, oh, my God. And it just, like, bounced off the wall and fell on the ground. I was like, that's a pretty cool product. Didn't think much more of it until I ended up in South Korea a couple weeks later. And I said, what if I could get you a light that didn't break? He's like, are you kidding me? I'm like, no. Like, you could throw it against the wall. And my rep was like, yeah. Oh, yeah, I could definitely do that. So I'm like, all right. So I contacted the company and started my first, like, official, you know, with the government business called International Access Marketing. And I was taking products from the United States and getting them all over the world. And that was the first step into things. So I was working hard and then still doing a side thing. So that was the first venture. And then it moved into, you know, the whole cigar thing, and it just been snowballing.
3: Yeah, you know, before we get into, you know, some other business ventures, it struck me while you were talking, and we talk about this at the chamber just as a staff a lot because we interact with so many business people across the county. So often, small business people especially don't think they're a business person, right? Like, I just this is what my interest was or my passion was, and that's why I do what I do. You know, I didn't go to school for business. I'm not a business person.
4: Yeah.
3: And it's kind of just, I'll say, I guess, funny to hear you, you know, say you started out technically as a trained accountant and then got into sales and now, you know, into many business ventures. But that's something we kind of hear a lot. And to all the business people out there, too, you know, yeah, you have the credit. You are a business person. You know? So you just brought up the cigars, right?
4: Yeah.
3: And I know that's a business that has ties here in Western New York.
4: It does.
3: So tell us a little bit about that.
4: So, again, it involves travel, I guess. When I first met my ex-wife, we were doing a lot of traveling. She was from New England part, and we were doing weddings and funerals, and I had friends up that way. Bill May from Frewsburg as well. He was there, and so we were traveling up there for all kinds of different things. And we were at Bill's house one time, and he says, look, you want to go golfing tomorrow? I'm like, yeah, let's go golfing. So we go to the golf course, and before we got on the course, he's like, you know what? Everyone smokes cigars when they're on the golf course. And I go, yeah, I've had a few cigars in my life. That's about it. He's like, we should get one. You know, let's just do that. I'm like, all right, I'll go in and get it. So I went into the pro shop and asked the guy, I said, hey, do you have any cigars? He goes, oh, man. He goes, if I could just get $1 for every person that asked me for a cigar, I could change this whole shop around. It's that popular. He goes, I get that question so many times a day. And I was like, so why don't you do it? And so he told me, and I was like, wow. He goes, those don't seem like big hurdles to me. So I went back home and got back to Buffalo area and sitting on the front porch and talking to my soon-to-be wife. And I said, hey, you know, think about starting a business. She goes, you already have two. She goes, you know, you're doing this international thing, and then you've got your regular job. He goes, do you have time for it? I'm like, I don't know. Do I not have time for it? And so I said, I'm going to have somebody build me 10 humidors. So I had this person build me 10 humidors, and I was like, I'm going to take them out to golf courses and make $1 million. So I started taking them out to golf courses, and sure enough, no one really wanted them. They're like, well, we don't know. You know, it's going to cost us $100 for the license. Then you want to charge us for all these cigars. And then, you know, I said, well, I'm going to give you the humidor, and, you know, and I'll keep it stocked and stuff. And so we got one golf course. So I started to rethink things. I'm like, gosh, there's got to be a better way. And I was thinking, who already has the license? Because that seems like the big sticky point. People don't like the government licensing thing and kind of are afraid of it. So I thought about a big beer chain up in Western New York. It's called Consumers Beverage. And got a hold of the owner of that and spoke with him in length. And finally, after a time period, he says, let's put it in a store and we'll give it a trial. I said, fantastic, let's do it. So I put in a humidor, filled it full, and within the week, he called me back. He says, I want them in all 25 stores.
3: Wow.
4: He goes, we're sold out, come fill it. And I'm like, oh my God, I only have 8 more humidors left. He wants in 25 stores. So I got to get more humidors built. So we did that. We just started going from there. Then we approached Noco Express Shops. And Noco was a pretty big chain at the time. And they said, all right, we'll give you a trial. We'll do it in 2 stores. And so we took it out to 2 stores. About a month went by. And he goes, I kind of lost track of this whole thing. But he said, I want to put them in all 50 stores. And now I'm like, oh, my God. I was a director of sales and marketing for a finance company, and I'm getting up first thing in the morning, and I'm filling up my car full of cigars, going out to all these stores, using a map, of course, because we don't have MapQuest or anything else at that time. And I just was like, oh, my God, I got to do something about this. So I ended up quitting my job and doing the cigar thing full time. And that was my first venture I started doing that full time 29 years ago, I think it was.
3: Wow. I mean, that's, you know, back to the beginning, as I mentioned, and I'm entrepreneur, you know, it's about taking that leap of faith, but blending that with the hard work, right? I mean, that's today in 2025 is kind of a comical mental image, right? Of this guy getting up every day with a car loaded full of cigars to drive around and reset.
4: Don't forget my pager.
3: Yeah, but that's what it is, right? It's, you know, you got to blend the grit with it too.
4: Yeah.
3: And wow, that's, I mean, what an interesting start in evolution too, right? Of seeing the need at the golf course, which is still a big thing, right? I mean, I try to golf here and there, and you know that's big. But back to your point too, and I was kind of curious about that. It's interesting to early on dive so far into a business venture that is so governmental regulated, right?
4: Oh,
3: I mean, when
4: you
3: start talking about tobacco industry, so it's kind of interesting to get in there and cut your teeth in that environment, I'm sure.
4: For sure, yeah, it was tough. It was a lot of hard work and a lot of reaching out to people and just trying to make things work.
3: Yeah. So I know another one you were telling me about with an interesting name, I think, Hot Pig on Wheels.
4: Yeah.
3: And these are current business ventures, by the way, right?
4: Yeah. So, Hot Pig on Wheels kind of came out of necessity. We were doing a 10-year anniversary party at one of my stores for the cigars, and we wanted to have a pig roast. So looked around, trying to find a pig roaster to rent, and couldn't find one. So one of my customers, who's a friend of mine, he's real handy. He's an electrician and does a whole bunch of stuff on the side. And he was like, I can help you out with that. He goes, well, you know, my cousin's got one, or somebody he knew had one. And he's like, you know, we can kind of use that. He goes, there's a couple things I would change on and stuff. So we changed it and made this thing, put it on. We found a trailer out in the middle of farmland and got the guy to sell it to us. And we put the whole thing together for a few $100 and started a business. And so he was, we ended up partnering in the thing. And we still, you know, it's we don't do a lot of work with it, but we make a little money with it. And he does a lot of the grunt work, and I do all the behind the scenes and sales and stuff like that. So it works out all right.
3: Yeah, cool. You know, just the last thing before we start talking about Wicked Warrens, right? The most recent local tie.
4: Right.
3: You're kind of also in some real estate too, right?
4: Yeah. I've got a few buildings here and there. We're in the midst of building out apartments in Warren, where I have one of my cigar stores and also Wicked Warrens above there. We're putting four new apartments in, and they're turning out really nice. The guys that are working on it are great, and they're, you know, hard workers, and they're older like me, and they kind of take their time, but the quality of the work is just fantastic. So
3: yeah, very good. So I guess this brings our conversation to Wicked Warrens finally.
4: Yeah.
3: So what's the origin story? And of course, if folks in, you know, the Jamestown area here don't know, you know, it started in Warren.
4: Mm-hmm.
3: How did this all kind of start for you?
4: Okay, hold on to your hat. Okay, this is kind of a long one, but it started actually in the cigar store in Buffalo, and I was in my office, and there was a United News was one of my tenants down in Warren. It had been there for, I think, over 100 years or something. It was ridiculous. And newsstands, of course, with the evolution of the internet and stuff, had been dwindling, so she got into a whole bunch of other stuff that was kind of sketchy and stuff and wasn't paying her rent, and so I finally got the opportunity to replace her. Well, kind of get her out of there. And so the building was just sitting empty. So I was sitting behind my desk going through some bills for the building and stuff like that. I'm like, man, I should really put an effort into doing something with that. And I had a for rent sign on it, showed it to a couple people, but no big bites, or it didn't seem like the right direction. So I was trying to figure out what I was going to do. And I'm like, gosh, breweries are really big right now. Just pondering in my office, and one of my customers walked in and goes, man, I never see you like this. I'm like what? He goes, you're just deep in thought. And I go, what, are you psychic? He's like, no, really, you look different. And I said, well, I'm contemplating something. He goes, what are you contemplating? I said, well, I'm thinking about starting a brewery. He's like, what? You're going to start a brewery? Are you kidding me? That's freaking awesome. He goes, if you do it, I want in. I'm like, really? He's like, yeah, you got to do this. That'd be great. So he leaves my office and goes into our lounge where, you know, guys hang out and stuff. And like 10, 15 minutes later, two more guys come in my office. It's like, hey, we heard you're starting a brewery. I'm like, well, I'm just thinking about it.
3: They're now
4: like,
3: you're committed.
4: No. Yeah, I'm like, no, you got to do it. He goes, if you do it, I want, you know, we want in. I'm like, okay, well, now I go home and I'm thinking about it all night. I'm like, gosh, you know what? Maybe I should do this. This might be a really good opportunity. So got a business plan together and some marketing stuff and put it out to a few people. And lo and behold, we started a brewery. I was like, oh, my God, I don't know. You know, I brewed when like 25 years ago at one point. And you know, it wasn't really a brewer by any means, but I thought it was a good idea. And so we started construction on it. And, of course, when we start construction and finally get all of our funds together and start spending a lot of money, COVID hits. And we're shut down, and then we're back live, and then we're shut down again, and then we finally finished the building, opened it up in, I think it was January 9th, so the middle of winter, and it just, it started out really shaky, and it was like, oh my God, you know, we can't have people at the bar, we can't do this, you know, people got to wear masks, they got to, you know, have to be 6 feet apart, they have to, you know, all these different regulations, and it was like, oh my God. So we finally turned the corner on that, and things starting to lighten up. The summer came and we were able to serve outside, and people were lining up for stuff, and it just started out just great. You know, just a small, you know, just a pizza oven in the back, a wood-fired pizza oven, and that was the only cooking device we decided we were going to do, and that was a big leap of faith as well, but it seems to be working out pretty well.
3: Yeah, so. Yeah, you know, and I have to admit, I didn't realize that the original location was that young, actually, you know.
4: Yeah.
3: And like you said, so you know, starts out having to navigate COVID and trying to open a new business right. in that environment, but obviously successful enough that you started looking to expand.
4: We did. So we looked pretty early, about after 2 years, probably maybe 2.5 years after we opened Wicked Warrens in Warren, we started looking at Jamestown. And it was kind of a natural progression. I wanted to always get closer to where I live in Buffalo. And so Jamestown just seemed like the next step. So there was a building for sale, which probably tons of people know about, which is Willow Bay building. It had a little mall on the bottom of it, and then they had a beautiful theater on the fourth or fifth floor. I don't know how many floors up it was. But we started looking at that. We put a bid in for it, and we won the bid, and we were all excited, started the contract process and everything like that. And then all of a sudden, the government decided that it would be a really good idea to pay people more money to stay home than actual work. And we started having problems with employees. Mm-hmm. And I was just, I told the rest of the investors, you know, this, I can't go through with it. I'm just having too many problems and more and trying to get people to work. And until something changes, we can't do anything. So we waited and waited. And I saw my real estate agent down having pizza outside the, you know, outside of our place in Warren. And I said, Dan, I go, what's the chances that the Jamestown Brewing Company is available, and has the guy thought any more about, you know, actually coming down in price? Because I think originally he wanted like $13 million or something for the building and the possession, or the what was inside. So he goes, I don't know, let me find out. So the next day he calls me, he goes, Rob, he goes, he's come down a lot. He goes, he's a willing buyer, or willing seller now. He really wants to get rid of this building. I'm like, fantastic. Can we go up and see it? So we all got in our cars and met up here and saw the building, saw what was all the components of it and all the things that they had done for it. And it was fantastic for us. We were just so excited about it. And so we got it down a little bit more in price and got the funding available, and voila, here we are.
3: Yeah. Yeah. So, obviously, we're glad things worked out with attempt number two.
4: Yeah.
3: And so what do you have going? Again, it's been about 9 months, so yeah. I feel like you're probably settling in and things. So
4: yeah,
3: you're
4: finally
3: brewing on site.
4: Oh, yeah. Yeah. So we, you know, going back, we found a fantastic brewer. We put out an article, an advertisement for a brewer. And we had some live interviews, and we had some guys bring in their some home brews that they had done or some brews that they had actually created. And one person stood out, and that was Drew Erlinson, who's local here from Bemis Point. And he started working for us. He had a tragic problem when he first started with us. As we were installing the tanks, his son came down with a very rare, he chokes me up every time I talk about it, form of cancer. And he called me up crying. He's like, I got to quit. And I'm like, what? What are you talking about? He goes, my son's got really bad cancer, and I can't devote any time to brewing. I got to devote all my time to him. I'm like, whoa. You know, cancer is a weird thing, and there's different forms and there's different things. He goes, you just got diagnosed. You know, you can't jump to conclusions. So, you know, just hold on. We'll pay you for the next 3 months, and you do what you can do. So we were getting ready to open, and it was time to start brewing. So I ended up brewing the first three batches myself.
3: Okay.
4: So, and we had a couple mistakes there and stuff, but it worked out pretty well. And then Drew's son got completely better. He's running track, and he's doing all kinds of great things. So. Good on Finn that he made it through the thing and is succeeding in life. So, it worked out really well. And then Drew got up here and just started brewing on this huge system. I mean, we have a 3-barrel system in Warren. It's a 20-barrel system up here in Jamestown. So we took some of the aspects of Warren and wanted to implement them into Jamestown as much as possible just so we could keep the Wicked Warren's name.
3: Yeah. So I'm looking at the clock here. We've covered so much. We only have a few minutes left, really. But so if you could just quickly go through, obviously, you've got the beer brewed on site.
4: Yep. We got the wood-fired pizza.
3: Got the wood-fired pizza, which is on brand. And then I know you're offering a lot of entertainment that I've seen. If you maybe just hit on that.
4: Yeah. So one of the greatest like food things that we've done has been the Parm Wheel Wednesday. And that grows every single week. And we do a table side. We take a big Parmesan wheel, and we do a table side concoction with flame and everything else. And so that's been a real good thing. But as far as entertainment, we've been having a lot of great bands in our place. We have a wonderful stage. It's well lit. We have great sound people that come in and help us out with the light, even more lighting and more sound. We put over $100,000 in the ceiling of that building just so that we could do things like this. And this, tomorrow, Saturday, tomorrow's Friday. We'll figure it out. On Saturday, we're doing our first comedy show, and we have well over 100 tickets sold already. We just built a stage up there this week for the performance, and we're doing all kinds of renovations up on the third floor, and we've got a 450-person banquet room up there, and we're going to have, I hope, close to 200 people for a comedy show tomorrow or on Saturday.
3: Yeah, so. That's awesome. So anything else? I promise some quick hit fun facts.
4: Yeah.
3: Anything else you want to mention before we kind of close up?
4: No, just keep track of our website and also our Facebook. I mean, we're real active on Facebook, and a lot of our events and everything is there, and we try to put it on the chamber as well. So.
3: Yeah, and just to make sure, so it's clear for people too, the Jamestown location Facebook is
4: separate.
3: Right, and I think it's Wicked Warren's Jamestown is the name, right?
4: Yep, exactly,
3: so it's easy to find. Just make sure you're kind of finding the right one.
4: Yeah, exactly. There's some confusion.
3: Or venture down to Warren, too, because it's a nice location as well. And
4: it's a really
3: different
4: cool
3: experience.
4: Little spot.
3: So,
4: we're doing a comedy night down there, too, at the end of the month.
3: So, all right, I have just a couple quick questions. I always like to ask people, and these are kind of quick hit gut reaction. We are on WRFA, which is local radio. So who is your favorite band or music artist?
4: Oh, my gosh. So growing up. Growing up as a kid and stuff, it was Kiss, but I love all rock and roll. I love every type of music, and I hope I don't offend too many people. I'm not a big country fan, but I like everything else, smooth jazz all the way to acid rock. So,
3: all right. What is your favorite Wicked Warren's brew?
4: Oh, well, that's kind of a story, but it's Wicked Broth, and it was originally supposed to be called Wicked Roth, and Drew brewed it for me. And he called me up and he said, hey, this is going to go live tomorrow. And I'm going to call, you know, I finally made a brew for you. And I'm like, great. I said, you can't put it on tap, though, tomorrow. And he's like, I have to. He goes, we need this IPA, and it's a great IPA. And so I'm going to put it on. It's going to be called Wicked Roth. And I'm like, you can't name it after me if I haven't tasted it, so don't. And now it's one of our best-selling brews and my favorite, and it's not named after me. So.
3: Nice. The last question I like to ask people, you know, we just live in such a beautiful area, Chautauqua County. What's your favorite view in Chautauqua County?
4: Oh, wow. Oh, there's so many of them. I love to hike and I love the woods and everything, but probably my favorite view is a buddy of mine from Buffalo actually owns a home on the lake, and sitting in his backyard and looking at the lake, and he's got a good shot of the sunset, and any sunset's great for me, but that, and I need to want someone to share that sunset with, so if there's any available ladies out there.
3: That sounds like a good closer for the interview.
4: Sounds good. Thank you so much.
3: You promised you were going to fit that in, right?
4: Yep.
3: Awesome. This, Rob, thank you so much. It's been a great conversation. I hope folks have enjoyed listening. This has been Rob Roth from Wicked Warrens. Definitely get down to check them out. Thanks for your support of the community and what you guys are offering. It's really cool.
4: Great. So, thanks, Dan.
3: Awesome. Thank you. This has been CHQ Chamber Chats in partnership with the CHQ Chamber and WRFA. We'll talk to you next month.

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faces of cruelty above for bleeding hearts, where tears drop in the sea without a sound. Paradise found defective, the color sown and flying from the mast, the heads of bloody slaughter replacing hues of rose from days long past, martyred and displayed a showy badge of pride, warm with pain a photogenic wound. She puts on a happy face, a white kabuki mask, the act without a curtain is resumed. Punishment by roses, shot to killer leaves a fresh bouquet, catalogue of cool deceptive poses, camouflage from

He gave her roses, she gave her hollow thanks, and put them in the usual resting place. No punishment to fit a lover's crime. The guiltless are still doing time. Punishment by roses, charms go killer leaves of fresh bouquet. Catalogue of cool deceptive poses, camouflage of marriage's decay. Punishment by roses, charms go killer leaves of fresh bouquet. A catalogue of deceptive poses, camouflage

An examination of the major stories every week that mainstream media might have missed. It's Counterspin, Monday afternoons at 3 p.m. on WRFA.

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4: You are listening to Community Matters for Thursday, May 14th. I'm Julia Cecil-Hanley. Coming up on today's program, we'll have an overview of Jamestown Public Schools' 2026-27 budget, along with a presentation on the Prendergast Library's proposed tax increase. Also, Southern Chautauqua Federal Credit Union will be opening a new branch on North Main Street. The Jamestown Area Community Orchestra is performing its spring concert this month, and we'll hear a replay of the Legislative Gazette. That's all coming up on today's program in a moment. The Jamestown School Board held a public hearing May 12th on the proposed 2026-27 school budget. We'll hear that presentation by District Assistant Superintendent for Finance and Operations, Brittany Spry, as well as a presentation by James Prendergast Library Executive Director, Tress Williams, on the library's proposed tax increase that also will be on the May 19th ballot.
5: Well, welcome everybody. I know everybody here, but for the record, I'm Brittany Spry. I'm the Assistant Superintendent of Finance and Operations at Jamestown Public Schools. We are here tonight for the last stop before the budget vote next week, which is the budget hearing, where we'll review the 2026-2027 proposed budget for Jamestown Public Schools. Tonight, we will look at the 26-27 projected revenue. We'll review the 26-27 estimated expenditures. We'll review the contingency budget, and then we will briefly talk about some long-term planning that Jamestown Public Schools regularly plans for the future. So starting on the revenue side of the house, first and foremost, the 26-27 budget has no tax increase for the proposed budget. This has been the case for the Jamestown Public Schools. The levy has remained the same for the past 10 to 15 years for the district, and this budget carries that forward into next year. So there is no tax increase to the community as a part of this budget. So as we break it down, we're going to look at the revenue in three components. We're going to look at our state aid, we're going to look at our property tax items, and we're going to look at other revenue. If you look at this chart here, you can see the comparison from last year to this year's budget to show the changes in each of the categories. So starting with state aid, from the previous slide, we did see a minimal increase. I do wanna say that these numbers are still based off of the executive proposal back in January. I think I just saw the 11th budget extender come through, so we are still waiting on final numbers. So the budget as it stands is still based off of our aid runs from back in January. So with all of that, we did see a $1.26 million increase in foundation aid at that point in time. The state aid budget as it stands right now, we are seeing a slight decrease in building aid as it stands, but as we go through some of the slides, we'll see that it's just this point in time. We are currently engaged in a number of capital projects, so once some paperwork is filed with the state, our building aid will increase significantly throughout the year. Our transportation aid remained stable. Our BOCES aid, we saw an increase of about $750,000. And our excess cost aid and our instructional material aid generally remained stable from year to year. And that makes up our state aid budget and shows, you know, where our increases are coming from. Now, moving on to the real property tax items. Like I said, there is no property tax increase in this budget. Our pilots and our STAR payments generally remain stable. This portion of our budget generally remains stable from year to year. It is about 15% of our budget, whereas our state aid makes up the bulk at about 80%. So finalizing the third component of our revenue budget, we see within this category, we see interest, we see our Medicaid reimbursements from the federal government, we see rental of real property and other general miscellaneous revenue that we receive throughout the year. If you think back to that first slide where I showed the breakdown between last year and this year, we do see a large increase in this portion of our budget. Like I said, we are expecting a large increase in our building aid. This portion of the budget has unappropriated fund balance as a placeholder until those numbers shift. But the $4.6 million that's reflected as unappropriated fund balance will likely shift to the state aid portion of our budget as it comes through for building aid. This slide shows our building aid increases. That's what I've been kind of talking about throughout these slides. As we are engaged in a number of projects, you can see how our building aid has increased over the past couple of years as we have been, we're almost done with our $89.5 million project and we're just beginning our $123 million project. And as we file paperwork with the state, that does increase the building aid that we receive. And we work with our financial advisor to have our debt service and our building aid to generally be pretty even. But I'll talk about it later that ours is, we're expecting more building aid than we're planning on paying in debt service payments. So that really breaks down the revenue components of the 26-27 proposed budget. We'll look at the expenditure side of the house now. We break our budget down into a three-part budget, the capital budget, the administrative budget, and the program budget. As you can see, which carries on from our past couple of years' budgets, our largest increase where we're putting the bulk of our money is continuing to increase and expand the program portion of our budget, the programs that directly impact our students in the classrooms and in the buildings. So starting with the capital budget, what makes up our capital budget? It's primarily made up of our facilities budget, our maintenance budget, safety and security, and our debt service budget. You know, we see a general decrease in our capital budget from this year to last year, and that's primarily related to the structure of our debt service payments. Built into the capital portion of our budget is a $100,000 transfer to our capital fund. We are planning on doing a capital outlay, which we will be replacing exterior lighting over at Love Elementary. As a reminder, when we do engage in capital outlays, we do receive building aid for that work in the following year. We are continuing to address and support our safety and security needs throughout the district. So we talk about regularly replacing radios and cameras throughout the district and increasing that for an overall increase for our need of red shirts in our buildings and any needs that the high school may have. We have maintenance equipment in there. I work with Carl. We have a regular replacement plan, and that's built in there. And our debt service budget this year is at $12.1 million. And like I said, if you refer back to the revenue slide, we're expecting about $13 million for our building aid. So the work that we've done as a board and a budget and finance committee to do additional pay down towards our principal has really helped us to be in a good spot to receive more in aid than we're paying through our debt service budget. The next portion of the three-part budget is our administrative budget. What makes up that? It's generally our operational departments, HR, business office, purchasing, public relations. Our instructional coaches are in here, our building and district leadership, our professional development and training, and all of our central technology systems also live in this budget. our administrative budget. We do have two new additions that we are proposing as a part of this budget. We are looking to add an additional assistant principal and a secretarial position over at Rogers to support increased programming that Dr. Whitaker had talked about a couple of board meetings ago. So with the addition of those positions, we look to continue to grow the work that is being done over at Rogers. Finally, is our program budget that makes up all of our classroom teachers, our paraprofessionals, our pupil personnel services, which is our counselors, social workers, psychologists, extracurriculars and athletics, and our transportation program live in this program budget, which is why it is the largest out of the three. So as we walk through the additional positions that we're proposing as a part of 26-27, I'd also like to note that all of the positions that we've created over the past 5 years here in previous budgets, they still continue throughout to the 26-27 budget. And these are additional positions that we are proposing on top of that to continue to increase our programming here at Jamestown. So we're looking at additional positions at Washington, Purcell. We're looking to grow our music program with the addition of two strings programs at the middle schools, an additional art position at JHS, two special education positions, one at Lincoln, one at Jefferson, one at Purcell. We're looking to increase an occupational therapist and a physical therapist. We're looking at redefining a music position with a focus on the marching band. And then as a part of this budget, we are planning on purchasing 6 buses directly from the general fund. We are proposing 3 66-passenger buses, a 54-passenger wheelchair bus, a 77-passenger bus, and a 35-passenger bus as a part of our proposed program budget. So looking to the contingency budget, for those who don't know, a contingency budget is if your budget fails, you go out again. If that fails again, then you are required to go to a contingency budget. So this is the budget that we are proposing to our community in the event. You can see some minor changes from the proposed to the contingency, but I'm going to go to the next slide that helps to break it down. In order to reduce some of those funds from the regular budget, if we were to go into contingency budget, we would have a reduction in buildings and grounds equipment. We would eliminate the proposed assistant principal and secretarial position at the Innovation Center at Rogers, as well as reduce some of our central BOCES services, as well as eliminate any music and athletic equipment within the program budget. Last but certainly not least, long-range planning. When you budget, it really is a holistic approach to what have we done, where are we going, and that's really how we create our budget. So how, during our 26-27 school year, when we see a number of districts across the state who are in tighter positions than we are here, some of the work that we've done to get us to this position that we're in today, we have researched accounts that maximize interest. I know in previous presentations I've talked about, we receive about $3 million in interest annually at this point in time based on interest rates, and that's been really helpful to our revenue budget for the district. Like I mentioned earlier, we have over the past 4 years made additional debt service principal payments, and that has really set us up to a point where we're receiving $1 million more in building aid than we're paying in debt service. And when you do that, that really benefits the district over a 15-year period, as your debt service and building aid is captured within 15 years. We have created and funded new reserves. Back in 2019-2020, the district had just 5 reserve funds. At the completion of the 24-25 school year, the district now has 12 reserve funds that we are able to use when we start to be in a position where our state aid, our increases are outpacing our revenue. And, we look to our long-term capital improvement plan. How can we replace and upgrade our facilities in a planned way? And we have planned for capital reserves so that we can have, right now we're in a position where we can have 2 additional projects with no tax increase to our community. So we've done a lot of that work at the committee level. We've done that at the district. And we've really done a lot of work together as a group to set ourselves up for the position that we're in today. So looking to next Tuesday on May 19th, we do have a budget vote and a board member election. That is between noon and 9 p.m. at Lincoln Elementary School, Washington Middle School, and Jefferson Middle School. What you'll see on that proposition, you'll see the approval of the expenditure budget. The second item will be the sale of the Harrison Street property. It is a piece of property that the district no longer needs, and we are looking to sell it. And then there is also a library tax increase that I know Prendergast was at a board meeting a couple weeks ago and presented on that. Are there any questions?
6: Well, Brittany, first, I'd like to thank you for a great presentation. As always, an efficient one at a Sabres playoff night. This is the first one we've had since I've been on the board. I want to say in general, the board has, of course, already supported the budget as constructed, and speaking personally as a taxpayer and a community member, it is a budget that is good for students, it's good for families, it's good for staff. I have seen the results of when a budget is defeated and the contingencies and all the difficulties for the community and for the extracurriculars. So certainly with this one attached to no tax increase, I think it's important to mention that the library tax proposition is a separate vote from our budget. It is not inclusive. I take no position on that. That is for the community to decide. But that the sale of the Harrison Street property is to the Board of Public Utilities for work that they're doing there. It's not strictly just a private sale that we're doing there. But again, thank you for all your work, the Finance Committee. It's a great budget, and I hope everybody comes out in support of it this coming a week from today, correct? So the 19th.
7: The library's Board of Trustees and I are seeking a 20% increase to our tax levy this year. I'm here delivering that paperwork to Dr. Whitaker, and I also wanted to use this time to share about what the library is offering our community. As Jamestown Public Library, our mission is closely intertwined with that of the Jamestown Public Schools. We work hand in hand with the schools, providing tours and story times, makerspace programming, outreach visits, working with LEAP camps, and of course,

0: access, educational programming, and meeting spaces. Since we passed our tax levy in 2020, we have seen increased usage in all of these areas. In terms of materials, we offer a collection of over 125,000 physical items, primarily books, also magazines, movies, audiobooks, and more. We also provide access to ebooks online. Our children's room in particular includes a wide variety of formats to promote developing literacy for all ages. This space has recently also been renovated along with our front entrance and lobby, thanks entirely to state and local grant funds. The children's room is designed to encourage imaginative and collaborative play as well as hands-on engagement with books. We offer board books, picture books, early readers, chapter books, and nonfiction and varied reading levels. Thanks to grant funding, we'll also be adding read-along box books and Yodo players. We also offer a grant-funded library of things, which includes board games and educational toys that may be inaccessible for other families. Also funded through grants, we provide free new children's books at outreach events and programs and to local organizations like JCLC. In terms of technology, we provide free access to Wi-Fi, computers, and tech equipment with computer labs for adults, teens, and children. Our juvenile lab features computers, but also toys, books, and games that also draw kids in. We love seeing the library filled with kids after school and on school breaks. In terms of programming, we offer many different programs for all ages. I've brought along our programming calendars for the board so you can see what we're offering in March. Everything is also posted on our website. Our summer reading program in particular keeps kids engaged when school is out. Just as our collection is supported by grants, new programming items are also typically grant funded, which helps keep our expenditures low. Our makerspace, for example, is entirely funded by the Holmberg Foundation. In terms of meeting rooms, we have multiple meeting spaces available at no cost to nonprofits and public groups. We welcome many organizations related to education in our meeting rooms in the makerspace, such as early intervention, JHS classes, and LEAP camps. Everybody on staff loves it when we have field trips coming through the library. We also host the Literacy Volunteers of Chautauqua County and BOCES high school equivalency classes at the library, which makes these services easily accessible to the community. As you can see on your handouts, on that table on the bottom, we have seen significant increases in key areas. In 2025, we averaged over 400 visitors a day. Checkouts, computer use, program attendance, and meeting room usage have all increased substantially. Clearly, our community needs the resources that we're offering. So, last point, how do we fund all this? As you can see in your handout, the library's budget is funded with multiple streams of revenue as we strive to keep taxes as low as possible. Currently, taxpayer support provides just over a quarter of the budget, which is a much lower rate than other local libraries. We fund over a third of the budget with our endowment. We actively fundraise. Fundraisers include our daily book sale, annual donation drive, and community block party. We apply for multiple local grants each year. As you can see, additional revenue also includes state and county funding, fees, and rent paid by the library system. This concludes my presentation. I hope you found it informative. I encourage everyone to visit the library so you can see what we offer in person. Our half-off book sale runs next week, so that's a great time to stop by. And thank you again for your time.
1: You are listening to Community Matters. The Southern Chautauqua Federal Credit Union is turning the former Rite Aid on the corner of West 8th and North Main Streets into a new branch. We talked with CEO John Felton about the project.
2: We looked at that building right after it became available, and it just wasn't in our budget at that time. We kept a close eye on it. Sat vacant, I think, for almost 5 years. And fortunately, somebody from the city called and said, John, you know, it's up for auction, which I did not know, and got a hold of my board of directors, and we talked it over, and we knew that's part of our mission. We knew that that part of the city needs some investment, and we think we're the right people to do it. So it was easy for my board to come up with a budget that works, and we were blessed. We bid just slightly under what our budgeted number was, and we got it. So I think it's meant to be.
3: Do you have any anticipation of when you might be opening?
2: If I had wood next to me, I'd knock on it. We're thinking end of October, which is a little ahead of schedule, which G.L. Olson is just an incredible contractor. Darren has been doing a great job. So I'm pretty confident it's around Halloween.
3: Okay. And this is a large building.

0: it was a pharmacy at one point. It was Rite Aid. And is there anything in particular that you're going to be putting in this facility that may be different or I guess interesting for the neighborhood to know about?
1: It's a great question. Every time I've done a branch, not this is our sixth branch, plus we have four branches in high schools. Every time we do a branch, I do one or two extra offices, and I put a couple people there. Accounting is stuffed over in that corner. Compliance is stuffed in this corner. We always seem to underbuild. So when we had this opportunity, we knew we had plenty of room for a full-service branch. We'll have four loan officers. The manager of the branch will have teller line with drive-through, drive-up ATM. Then we have 20 more offices where I'm bringing all my ancillary people together so that it'll be more efficient for them to work together. Additionally, because unfortunately sometimes we do have to repossess some assets, we're going to have a garage that will hold about 15 cars. The garage door is going to be on the 8th Street side. We're not going to be disruptive to the neighborhood. The repossession company that we use has its own lot, so if it picks up a car in the middle of the night, it stays out at his lot. And then delivers them primarily during daylight hours.
0: So you are not like a typical bank. You are a credit union. What's the difference?
1: Good question. So most people don't know. First of all, the Felton family does not own it. A lot of people think we do. My parents got involved in it in the mid-60s, and I got involved in it shortly, right around 1986. We are a nonprofit corporation. A lot of people don't realize that. Our mission is to raise the standard of living of the residents of Chautauqua County. Our particular business model, which is different than some other credit unions, is the idea that we know that there's a lot of individuals with low credit scores and challenged income. We call those ALICE families. It's a United Way term that's known nationally. So we focus on those families, helping them. We have a great debt restructuring program, not stretching it out, but lowering their interest rates and getting that debt out of there sooner, raising their credit scores. We also have a training center, much like the one we have in Lakewood, that we it'll probably be for about 25, 30 people. Nice technology. For nonprofit agencies, it's $25 to rent it. We are going to encourage the neighborhood to use that training center. You probably have seen that not only are we the major sponsor for the Juneteenth Festival, but also the CHQ Hispanic group that's forming. We're their major sponsor as well. We believe in community.
0: And is there anything else that you'd like to add about, you know, the credit union opening there or anything that I might have forgotten?
1: I'm glad you asked because I would have forgot this. We know a lot of parents use our parking lot to pick up their kids. And we want to encourage them. We don't want kids trying to get in cars on busy streets. So we're going to work with the neighborhood to ensure that that goes smoothly and that the kids are kept safe.
2: And again, you are listening to Community Matters. Jamestown Area Community Orchestra conductor John Cross spoke with us about the orchestra's upcoming concert on Sunday, May 24th.
3: We have a thematic program. This performance, which is entitled Landscapes of the World. And I'm very excited to bring all these different countries to life, including Korea. We have variations on a Korean folk song, a well-known piece for concert band, but this one was arranged for the orchestra, which brings that vivid piece of music to life. We're also going to have The American Landscape by Soon-Hee Newbold, who's an amazing young composer who does all types of wonderful music. And also attached to that as the second movement will be Cumberland Cross by Carl Stroman. So this is our United States type of landscape. We will also, speaking of United States, open the program with the Star Spangled Banner. We have a nice arrangement of that to celebrate our upcoming 250th anniversary. We will take you to Hungary by playing the Johannes Brahms Hungarian Dance No. 5, a very lively piece for orchestra. It's definitely will get your toe tapping. Another composition, we're going to take you to Spain by Pascual Naro, and it's called España Cañe. So that's a great Spanish gypsy dance to take you to Spain. We also are going to play Franz Schubert Symphony No. 8, Movement 1. So this is another part of Europe that we'll visit. And another composition, we're going to go to Egypt, too. We're going to play a piece called Egyptian Legacy. It's for symphonic orchestra, and that's sure to delight everyone. And one last piece that we'll be doing is one of my own arrangements that I'm going to dedicate to my new granddaughter. Yes. So she has tradition of Irish heritage both on her father's side, my son Greg, and on her mother's side, Kelsey Powers. And her name is Jane Margaret Cross. And we're going to dedicate Rhapsody on Sally Gardens. It's a traditional Irish song to her to wrap up our landscapes of the world.
0: With the song that you arranged, there's some special things happening in that piece. In fact, there's special things happening with all the pieces, but we won't hear just the orchestra playing during that piece.
3: No, we have Sue Tillotson will play the Irish tin whistle, as well as Lane Habberg will play the harp for that piece. And of course, our vocalist Marcy Johnson will sing and delight the audience with her superb soprano vocal skills.
0: And as a member of the orchestra, I'd also like to put in there that when you hear the Korean song, that the percussion section has some pretty interesting parts to it.
3: Yeah, usually for orchestra, percussion parts are fairly reserved, and you might only need two or three, but we actually need seven percussionists to cover over 17 instruments that are featured in that composition.
0: So people wondering, why should I come? Why should I come to the community orchestra concert?
3: Well, first of all, it's a treasure we have in Chautauqua County. Outside of Chautauqua, during the summer, we have an amateur orchestra that gets together for the pure joy of playing beautiful music. And I guarantee any audience member who comes will be delighted with the program. You're not going to fall asleep. You'll be tapping your toe, and you'll be smiling on your way out. So I promise the program will thrill and delight everyone who attends.
0: Anything else you'd like to add?
3: I just feel so grateful to be able to stand in front of so many fine musicians. Even though we're an amateur orchestra where no one gets paid, you wouldn't know by the final result. There is so much beautiful music making going on with the musicians who just come together for the enjoyment of each other and playing music together.
2: 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We now bring you a replay of the Legislative Gazette.
4: New York Governor Kathy Hochul on Thursday this week announced she had reached a deal with the state legislature on a $268 billion spending plan, though the Speaker of the Assembly is not on board. The tentative agreement comes weeks after the April 1st budget deadline and includes many policy items laid out by the Democrat during her State of the State address. The Legislative Gazette's Lucas Willard spoke with the New York Public News Network's John Campbell about the state budget deal, which includes a new tax on wealthy second homeowners in New York City.
5: Kathy Hochul, since she's taken office, has been steadfastly opposed to raising income taxes on the wealthy or anyone. And she's been facing a lot of pressure from Mayor Mamdani in New York City, as well as Democrats on her left, to increase taxes on the wealthy. She has opposed that to this point, but she did agree to add what's known as a pied-à-terre tax, and that is a tax on unoccupied second homes in New York City. There are a lot of units in New York City that are owned by wealthy people, sometimes as an investment, that are not occupied by people on a regular basis. So she wants to implement a tax on that to raise $500 million for New York City to help them close a $5.4 billion budget deficit. And it's a way of increasing taxes on the wealthy, but also on the wealthy that do not generally reside in New York State. She says that's going to be part of this $268 billion budget deal, but there are a lot of details that they have not worked out with the legislature yet or with the city, including how do you find the right value for this? She says it'll apply to units that are above $5 million. But the city's property tax system is notoriously difficult and has very low valuations on properties. So they need to come up with some sort of metric, and they've really struggled to do that to this point.
6: And there's been some conversation about bringing the pied-à-terre tax upstate as well. State Senator Pat Fahey from the Capital Region has pitched legislation that would use that same $5 million number. But did the governor seem like she's grabbing on to this legislation at all?
5: No, absolutely not. The governor has said that the pied-à-terre tax in New York City is specific to New York City because New York City is a particularly tricky financial situation right now with their deficit. And, she, you know, it kind of goes against her point of trying to tax non-New Yorkers because a lot of these homes that are worth millions of dollars upstate, quote unquote, maybe some in the Adirondacks, maybe even out on Long Island in the Hamptons, a lot of those are owned by New York residents. They're often summer homes, I mean, which must be very, very nice to have a summer home of that that magnitude. But, you know, so the governor has not gotten on board with that, and it does not seem to be gaining traction in the budget.
6: One of the other items that was the subject of a lot of debate and you know, posed a big problem is how to lower the cost of auto insurance. This was something that Hochul pitched during her State of the State, but that's a pretty complicated system when you consider you have insurers and lawyers involved and the rest of it. What happened with the proposal to lower auto insurance?
5: Yeah, this was a big fight between Uber, the ride-hailing app, and the New York State Trial Lawyers Association, which is one of the very biggest lobbyists in Albany. They represent the lawyers who represent plaintiffs in civil cases and often car crash lawsuits. So this is a measure that the governor was pushing as a way, in her mind, to decrease auto insurance rates. She wanted to make it so that somebody who is found mostly at fault for a car wreck isn't entitled to a big payout at the end of the day in a lawsuit. So she seems to be getting that part of it, but lawmakers pushed back and the trial lawyers pushed back and tried to get some added restrictions on insurers to try to ensure.
6: Nice one. Yeah.
5: Thank you. That the rates will actually go down. And some of the way they're going to do that, they're going to implement a measure that says that insurers can't raise their rates at all without prior approval from the State Department of Financial Services. That's the regulator that oversees insurers. As it stands right now, they can do that. They can increase their rates by up to 5% without prior approval, although there are ways to claw that back. That's something that's going to be clawed back. And also they're going to make some changes to a law that limits the amount of profit that insurers can make and make sure that excess profits are returned to ratepayers.
6: And I do want to mention that the governor has said that if all of this goes through, there will not be an immediate relief in your car insurance bill. This is something that has to sort of adjust and take some time.
5: Yeah, absolutely. That's absolutely right.
6: Now, I also want to talk about Governor Hochul's budget proposal. There is some of what she had asked for as far as policy goes to crack down on ICE's crackdowns, arrests of immigrants. So what actually ended up in the budget plan?
5: So there are going to be some sanctuary-style policies that are part of this budget plan when they finally do lock down a final agreement here. And that is, it would prohibit formal agreements between local governments and federal immigration enforcers, which some local governments, counties across the state do have.
6: And to varying degrees.
5: To varying degrees,
6: because
5: yes.
6: In Rensselaer County, for example, the sheriff's deputies inside the jail mm-hmm. are allowed under this 287G agreement to refer people to federal immigration authorities.
5: Right, and so it would prohibit local governments from entering into those 287G agreements. It would also prohibit them from leasing out their jails for use by federal immigration authorities in civil matters. And there's also a measure in there that would prohibit federal law enforcement officials, all law enforcement officials in New York State, from wearing masks when they're performing their duties. Now, that said, the Department of Homeland Security says they have no intention of following that measure whatsoever. So that almost certainly will set up a court battle here and one that we'll have to watch going forward.
6: And there are some other things in the budget that I just want to make mention of. Governor Hochul's proposal to delay implementation of emission limits and green energy targets under the Climate Leadership and Community Protection Act, the Let Them Build agenda, which would allow the state to fast-track development on impacted sites like brownfields for housing development. There's a lot of stuff in there, but almost immediately after the budget announcement was made by the governor today, the Speaker of the Assembly, Carl Hastie, spoke with reporters at the Capitol and seemed to throw cold water on the whole thing.
5: Yeah, he was really mad. He was really mad. I mean, the governor went out and announced a what she called a general agreement on a $268 billion budget first thing this morning. It was 9 o'clock in the Red Room at the Capitol. And by 10:45, right after the governor was done, Assembly Speaker Carl Hastie, who would have been one of the three parties in that quote-unquote general agreement, came out and said, what agreement? We don't have an agreement. He said that he told the governor that he was fine with her saying that they were close to an agreement, but he was not comfortable saying that there is a deal. He has been railing against the budget process for weeks now. He does not like that so much non-fiscal policy, much of which we just talked about, is crammed into what is supposed to be a spending plan, a fiscal document. And he said, hey, we've got no deal. He also said that he is done negotiating policy that isn't until they get the fiscal part of the budget done first. So he's really kind of trying to flex his muscle here. And, you know, it really just threw the whole day for a loop. It was not the governor's announcement kind of backfired on her in some way because she's really riled up at least that section of the state legislature.
6: John Campbell with the New York Public News Network. Thanks so much.
5: Thank you.

0: listening to the Legislative Gazette, a program about New York State government and politics. I'm David Gustina. This week, I sat down with John Caney, Executive Director of Reinvent Albany, a group that supports transparency in government. I began by asking him to share his thoughts on the redistricting efforts by Republicans and Democrats across the country and the fact that New York Governor Kathy Hochul is supporting a redistricting effort in New York.
1: Well, it is a race to the bottom. I mean, we last year analogized it to the military commander in Vietnam who you know, famously said, we had to destroy the village to save it. And when the village is democracy and you're talking about, 100% partisan redistricting in the name of saving the republic from, you know, Florida and Texas redistricting, then it gets very hard because you're making big arguments about saving everything. We're going to be issuing a position next week that's going to say basically keep the independent commission, make it more independent, and have a whole bunch of specific recommendations about the criteria that you use to redistrict. So I'm sure it'll be unsatisfying to the Democrats, and we'll basically be opposing the Democratic Party proposal to go with massive partisan redistricting. But that's the way it is.
0: It is. The Supreme Court's not going to give you any hope because of their decision, obviously. But the politicization of what once were considered lofty decision making, from the Justice Department to the Supreme Court.
1: Yeah, I mean the total destruction of norms, the destruction of the federal government's, oversight role over the environment, the Justice Department's role, especially through the local U.S. Attorney's offices, in particular the Southern District and the Eastern District in New York City, which have done a lot of statewide anti-corruption work. It has just really, really hurt New York tremendously. I mean, not just in the pocketbook, which it has, but also in terms of the fact that you don't have a federal sheriff that is helping to maintain some standards of, clean government. You have this race to the bottom with redistricting. The list just goes on and on and on. You have we call it the Trump effect. The fact that the legislative leaders are less likely to challenge the governor's imperial rule is in part because they don't want to have internal party bickering in the face of, massive MAGA threat to, the system that they support.
0: Well, we've got about a minute and a half. John, I wonder if you could just talk a little more about, we talk about lobbyists who come to lobby on bills, and we know the ones that have the cash for the campaigns hold the most sway. And we've even heard in Washington that they write the bills for some of the lawmakers, but you want them to report their positions on bills, and other states do this, but not New York.
1: That's right. We want a really simple lobbying disclosure, which just says, when a lobbyist is hired by a client to lobby on a bill, that they have to say, are they supporting the bill, or are they opposing it, or are they just watching it? And we think that that's a pretty reasonable request. And amazingly, it's getting pushback. And in part because that kind of simple transparency makes it easier for the press and the public to understand who is trying to influence what.
0: Yeah, just to add in, the press, the FOIL, the Freedom of Information Law requests that often journalists do, but anybody can do. You got to do it by mail still. And you're saying, come on, guys, let's put it up online so we can get the information more quickly. And they haven't done it.
1: It's true that we have a bill that we hope will pass and the governor will sign that says that when the public wants to appeal a decision by an agency to not provide the requested records, that the public can do that via email instead of snail mail, which is what's required now, and is a little weird since and inconsistent since the public can submit a records request, a FOIL request via email, but they can't appeal if they get a rejection via email. So it's essentially obstruction by the executive agencies who want to make it harder for the public to get their records.
0: That's John Caney, Executive Director of Reinvent Albany. Yeah.

0: listening to the Legislative Gazette, program about New York State government and politics. I'm David Gustina. Last week, the U.S. House of Representatives passed legislation to reauthorize major food and agriculture programs. The bill now moves to the Senate just weeks after a report from the New York State Comptroller's Office found the state is losing farms and farmland at twice the national rate, especially for small farms. The Legislative Gazette's Elias Guerra spoke with advocates and small farmers in the Hudson Valley about how the bill would address their needs.
1: Linda Garrett, the New York and New Jersey Regional Director with the American Farmland Trust, says small farmers financially operate on the margins.
2: It's year after year running on the edge. If it was, you know, cyclical and they had, you know, a chance to recover, that would be great. But we're not seeing any of these chances to recover recently. It's just more and more of the same thing.
1: High fertilizer and fuel costs connected to the war in the Middle East, along with extreme weather changes, make it difficult for farmers to take a breath. But Garrett says another challenge is agricultural land of aging farmers often does not go to their younger farmer counterparts.
2: We also have an aging farming population and a lot of farmers that are looking to get, you know, looking to retire. The land that they have is their retirement fund. So they're, instead of selling it to another farmer, they're selling it to the highest bidder, which is probably a developer, and using that funding to be able to retire.
1: Vanessa Garcia Polanco, the government relations director with the National Young Farmers Coalition, says that getting access to land is the biggest struggle for young farmers, who also tend to be small farmers. Polanco also says the Hudson Valley has one of the highest concentrations of small farms in New York State based on their membership. She says this latest federal farm bill, which now moves to the U.S. Senate, does not do enough for young farmers.
3: So there were some modest improvements in some of the things, but a lot of those modest improvements do not equal to the financial investment that actually catalyzes change for a lot of young farmers' programs or young farmers' livelihoods and business operations.
1: Polanco says the coalition wants to see more funding for programs that help young farmers access markets and credits, as well as provide infrastructure to support local regional food programs. Garrett says the American Farmland Trust is happy with the federal conservation programs, like the inclusion of federal matching funds for state soil health programs. She says the trust is also happy about unspent conservation funding from the Inflation Reduction Act going into the farm bill. But the trust would really like to see an Office of Small Farms added to the U.S. Department of Agriculture to help with outreach to small farmers. Chris Nickel runs a small vegetable farm in Sullivan County called Finca Seremos with their spouse, Brenda Gonzalez. Nickel says their farm offers discounted groceries to low-income members who sign up to pay in advance and then get a weekly supply of vegetables. But the $187 billion cuts made to the Supplemental Nutrition Assistance Program, or SNAP, made in the One Big Beautiful Bill last year hit their farm hard. They get roughly 20% of their revenue from nutrition incentive programs.
4: There's a higher likelihood we actually know the people we're feeding, and the food is better quality because it hasn't been on the shelf as long and hasn't traveled as many miles. And so everybody wins when we re-regionalize our food shed, except those who are in favor of corporate control.
1: Nickel wants to see funding in the farm bill that reinstates SNAP funding and puts more funding into programs that support buying from local farmers, like the local food purchase assistance and local food for schools programs. Nickel says they want their legislators to vote no on that bill until it includes that funding. Polanco with the Young Farmers Coalition agrees.
3: This is the longest we have gone without a farm bill in the 90 years of this vehicle that is used to do this. But again, we would rather have an old farm bill, status quo, than a new farm bill that misses the opportunity to make the investments.
1: The New York Farm Bureau was one of the groups that voiced support for the passage of the bill, saying it improves risk management tools for dairy farms and access to crop insurance for specialty crops. Democratic Congressman Josh Riley, who represents parts of the Mid-Hudson Valley and Southern Tier, voted yes on the bill, saying in a statement, quote, "It's not perfect and there's more work ahead, but this is a major step forward for upstate New York and rural America," end quote. He says he secured protections to prevent tractor rollovers, transparency on foreign purchases of U.S. farmland, and expanded crop insurance. Republican Congressman Mike Lawler, who represents portions of the Lower Hudson Valley, also voted yes, saying in a statement, quote, "This legislation delivers real support for our state's specialty crop industry, including the fruits and vegetables grown right here in the Hudson Valley," end quote. He says his efforts got funding for promoting carbon storage and cybersecurity to secure SNAP benefit cards into the bill. I'm Elias Guerra.
0: There were a record number of visits to the venues operated by the Olympic Regional Development Authority in the 2025-26 fiscal year. Officials attribute the interest to several factors, including state investment. The Legislative Gazette's Pat Bradley with more.
5: New York Governor Kathy Hochul's office says there were more than 1.2 million visits to ORTA's venues, excluding conference center events, custom groups, and non-ticketed events. The figures include a 9% increase in skiers to Gore, Bel Air, and Whiteface Mountains, and the cross-country skiing site at Mount Van Hovenberg. ORTA Vice President of Sales, Marketing, and Communications, Tate Wardlaw, says visitation across all venues has been steadily increasing since 2021.
6: There are several reasons for that growth. ORTA, over the last 7 years, has significantly improved its guest experience across all of its venues. It also reflects a better operational execution, and Mother Nature helps us out with a great year of snow.
5: Wardlaw notes events not included in the visitor data may significantly raise attendance and revenues.
6: We think that the non-ticketed, non-accounted for audience across all venues over the course of the entire year falls somewhere between 800,000 and a million additional visitations. So the total number of visitors is anywhere between 1.8 and 2 million visitors last year and a little bit more so this year.
5: The increase in visits have a spin-off effect on local communities. Town of Minerva Supervisor Stephen McNally also chairs the Essex County Board of Supervisors.
7: Essex County receives most of our revenue through sales tax from tourism. And the governor has done a wonderful job building the infrastructure with ORTA to support tourism. And the more people that come and use the facilities, the better it is for the entire economy.
5: Lake Placid Mayor Art Devlin explains any sales tax revenue generated by visitors goes to the county.
8: The only thing that really brings us income in is property tax, and we cannot raise it more than 2% a year. So that really doesn't help the village, at least from our administrative side, but it helps the village in general. You know, when businesses do well, they upgrade their facilities and it attracts people and you don't have empty stores. Not just the village, but the town and Wilmington and the people around here. It's really great for us.
5: The numbers issued by the governor's office indicate that most visits occurred in the winter. McNally notes the number of tourists coming to the region varies widely depending on the weather.
7: This year we had record snowfalls. We had a wonderful ski season, so that helps us. You know, the small town I live in, if we get snow, the traffic on the road doubles heading to Gore Mountain. A lot of it's weather dependent, but infrastructure is the key, and ORTA's leading the way with that. And, you know, hopefully the towns are doing a little better, the county's doing a little better, making our venues more receptive to the tourist dollar.
5: The ORTA board in December authorized hiring a consultant to review current and future maintenance needs and whether the authority has enough staff to run the venues. At the time, ORTA president and CEO Ashley Walden explained the report will include a full assessment.
9: It's a huge amount of infrastructure that we have of varying vintages. This strategic plan includes a full conditions assessment. There's also a workforce component. They will help us to put together a routine maintenance plan that helps us to build the workforce to support that.
5: Wardlaw says by hiring the consultant, the board is framing long-term strategic fiscal and infrastructure goals and objectives.
6: We are fairly comfortable with where we are positioned today to be able to service 250,000 skiers at Whiteface, for example. But we also need to ask ourselves, are we positioned well for growth across the Olympic Authority, both in terms of HR and in terms of facilities infrastructure?
5: Devlin says if there are staffing or maintenance issues, it's not obvious to the user.
8: I've skied quite a bit this year. I've been to events at the Bob Run. They've had back-to-back world-class events, and maybe they're having problems, but I don't see any of it. Everything looks really, really good.
5: There are more than 1,500 full-time employees working at Orta's six venues. The study will take a year to 18 months to complete. For the Legislative Gazette, I'm Pat Bradley.
10: 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I'm Julie Esislaw-Hanley for WRFA.

0: 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I moved to the U.S. at 19. 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

0: are tuned into Arts on Fire right here on 107.9 WRFA. How you doing out there? I'm your host, Anthony Merchant, back here with you. Very excited to be talking to Mr. Dre Guinness today, who you actually have heard possibly here on the WRFA airwaves on a Tarp Talk last year. And we got him back here. He's a part of the Jamestown Tarp Skunks, who for their 2026 season, first night on Friday, May 29th, they'll be their first game. And WRFA, very proud to say we will be airing those games for the season for 2026, both home and away games. And that's our first time since 2023. It has been a few years, so we're going to talk here with Dre about get to know Dre a little more, talk about the Tarp Skunks, and just kind of talk about WRFA and Tarp Skunks getting back together and everything and all of that fun stuff. Dre, how you doing, man?
1: I'm fantastic. We're a week away from the season, yes. And I'm already chomping at the bit.
0: Things are busy right now. I was talking to you before things started, because you're right. I mean, season is coming up quick. You got a lot going on right now.
1: Yeah, I mean, it's very much crunch time right now. There's still high schools using Dietrich Park, so no point in, you know, taking all the gear down there and getting everything set up when other people are going to be using that space. So the week before the season is going to be very busy. We have the Memorial Day Parade, and then down at the Hall of Fame, testing out those cameras and everything, making sure those are good to go, taking all the gear down, you know, setting stuff up. Tuesday's a busy day, picking up. We have a new voice that's going to be joining us in the broadcast booth this year. His name is Jalen Ferguson. He's a intern out of Ball State in Indiana.
0: Nice.
1: A lot of raw talent, a lot of raw potential, so I'm excited to work with him. We're also going to have a returning voice to the airways. Matty G is going to be coming back.
0: Oh, nice.
1: Not full-time. He's got his life happening, which is perfectly fine. But when he is able to come down, we'll be able to use him as a field reporter. We might rotate to where him and Jalen will work games, and I'll just sit on the sideline and do the engineering and everything. I'm excited about having a little bit of a mix of the new and the old, because – you know, we're going to have a little bit of a different presentation this year. Take some of the good things that we got from CCS last year, the on-field interviews, things like that. We're going to kind of continue them and try to expand on them a little bit. But, yeah, this is a really exciting season for me personally. This is the second year in a row that I've gotten to kind of play league ambassador to a new team coming into the league. Last year we had the Niagara Ironbacks come in. We hosted them their very first game in existence.
0: Oh, wow.
1: And that was, you know, I took that as an honor. And then this year, welcoming back an old rival. Ooh. In the Olean Oilers. And I did some research, and I'm not 100% because it's very difficult to find records, but I believe that this year is the first time Jamestown and Olean will play baseball against each other in a meaningful game in the same league, same conference since 1957.
0: Oh, my gosh.
1: Yeah, it's been a very long time. You know, and with Olean leaving the New York Collegiate Baseball League, coming over to the PGCBL, that just really adds to the prestige of this league. Again, in the research that I've been doing, Olean seems to have been the cornerstone of that league. And now they've lost, you know, their big piece that's moving over to us. That just makes our league, you know, in New York, that it's the biggest attraction for college athletes that are looking for a showcase over the summer.
0: Oh, wow. So that's a very good thing to have around here in the area for sure.
1: Oh, absolutely.
0: So, like, you know, let's talk about, too. I mean, you do a lot with the Tarp Skunks, but, like, what is your official title? Like, what would you say your title is for the Tarp Skunks?
1: This year I am the executive producer.
0: Nice.
1: Which means I'm in charge of putting on the broadcast, and that involves, you know, everything from making sure that I have people behind the microphones, making sure that we have all the equipment set up, but I'm also responsible for designing the on-screen elements, the graphics that we're going to have. You know, putting all the commercials together, coordinating with WRFA to get Tarp Skunks baseball back where it belongs. This is almost like, you know, it's a marriage that, you know, it had a little bit of a separation, but now everything's back to where it should
0: be. Back.
1: Yes. So, I mean, it's nonstop thinking about baseball. The season ends at the end of July. I'm starting to think about the next season, August 1st.
0: I was going to ask you that. I'm like, because I can't tell with baseball, but I kind of got that feeling where it's like, it seems like one of those where your season's done and you're thinking of the next one. There's not a lot of like we'll get to this 3 months before next season. I feel like you're thinking about it like instantly.
1: Oh yeah, that well for me that's with any sport. I mean, so if Jamestown had a football team here that, you know, I called their games, you know, as soon as that football season's over, I'm already thinking about the next one. I like to over obsess over things like the lower third graphics. I've gone through I think this will be the seventh variation since September of last year, and I think I finally got it just right. I'm not going to tweak with it anymore. Very proud of it. So, you know, I hope that the viewers feel, you know, that there was effort put into
0: you
1: it.
0: You thought it out. It wasn't the yeah. first graphic you found or the first. You put this together and went, okay, I've sat with this and I like this. This is what I think fits best here.
1: Right. And, you know, my thing as far as, you know, the broadcast is, you know, the Tarp Skunks are out there to beat every other team on the field. I'm up in the booth to beat every other broadcast in the league.
0: I like that.
1: I take pride in the fact that right now I would say we're probably one of the top two, if not top three. Because Socrates does a great job over in the East. Amsterdam also does a great job over in the East. On the West, we are untouched.
0: Really?
1: You know, and I don't say that from, you know, being bombastic or anything, but I go and I watch those games. I think, I hate to say this because it sounds egotistical, but the sound of our broadcast is the most professional, and it just comes from experience. And this is not a knock on any of the other guys in the league.
0: You should be proud of these things.
1: Yeah.
0: These are things to be proud of.
1: You know, these are guys that are coming, you know, actively in college, getting an internship. This might be, you know, they don't have a lot of experience behind the microphone. And, you know, they for the most part, they do a pretty good job. But, you know, there is definitely a night and day difference. The only team last year that I think had a comparable broadcast was Elmira. And sneakily, I selfishly brought him over when Elmira came for the final game last year because I wanted to work with him. He was that good.
0: Oh, nice.
1: And that was one of my favorite games that I've called all season long. You know, I felt bad for him at first because it started off 8-0 by the third inning. But, you know, at the end of the game, it was 15-10. It was a competitive ball game. But it was, you know, I've run the gamut here in the just 2 years of working with the Tarp Skunks. It's been, you know, I worked with Matty G. I will fully admit, looking back, I mean, there was a little bit of immaturity in the broadcast, but that was kind of, you know, I was just out there having fun with it. But, you know, last year I felt, you know, this has some legs, and I want to be doing this for a long time for this team. So tone down the jokes, tone down the, you know, oh, look, struck out looking for Waldo, you know. Little things that I used to just throw in there to really amuse myself. Yeah. I realized, you know, it doesn't need to be there. You know, it's self-editing. So taking that out and just really taking that more professional tone. Last year, working with Sebby Gibbs, who does his sportscast on CCS TV.
0: Oh yeah,
1: that was an interesting experience. You know, I don't know if ambivalence is the right word. You know, before the season, I was concerned how it was going to actually work out, and I thought Sebby did a very good job and showed a lot of growth from game one to the final game of the season, and it was a pleasure working with him. And I hope he has that desire to take that career path and keep it going.
0: Sounds
1: like he does. So, you know, I'll be watching him, you know, as his career progresses, kind of with a sense of pride, because I was there to help kind of kick it off. And, you know, door's always open if he wants to come in and do another game. You know, I'm not closing that door. I would be stupid to. And basically anybody that has that kind of passion, I'm not going to just close the door. If you got passion and there's room for you, I'll try to make room.
0: I like that. You seem to have a good, like, I think that's a good, including with doing production and things like that, like being smart to know, like, who works here and what fits best, and like not going with even like personal, like sometimes I've even like the radio station, like there's things that, sure, the radio station could reflect all of Anthony's interests, but that's not what the radio station should be. You're thinking of the best, you know, the greater good, or like what makes the Tarp Skunk sound the best, or like for us, what the station makes sound the best. And I think it seems like you do a very good job as a producer with that, kind of figuring out this voice works well for this, or this guy has this passion. So if we use him, maybe he's new, but we give it to him, and he'll, you know, he'll develop throughout the season. Like, you seem to you seem to be good at that. Have you done most of that in the past, or is this kind of your first time doing?
1: No, I have.
0: Okay,
1: so I have. So, you know, growing up, I grew up in Northern California, and I like to think that, you know, in the mid '80s to like 2004 when I was there, I was spoiled by the quality of broadcasters in the San Francisco Bay Area. And, I mean, we're talking legends from Bill King to Greg Papa to John Miller to even Dwayne Kuiper and Mike Kruko on the Giants TV broadcasts, Dwayne's brother Glenn, Bob Fitzgerald, who covered the Warriors. I got a chance to intern at KNBR, and I worked with him for a little bit. But a lot of this has always been for me. It's been what I've always wanted to do since I was 5 years old.
0: Oh wow!
1: And not just the broadcasting aspect of it. You know, I like to have my hands in all of this, right? So, you know, and even when I was playing Little League, my mom would tell me that, you know, she could hear me doing play by play when I was playing second base, and nice. Embarrassed. And all the other parents got a kick out of it. They thought, you know, it was bad, but, you know, they got a kick out of it. And, you know, I was a decent ball player, but I wasn't going to get up into the, you know, the high school and this level that they're playing at. And when I got into college, my first class that I had was Intro to Communications 38, which was Introduction to Radio.
0: Oh, nice.
1: Big mistake. Big mistake. Because after that, history, algebra, economics, all that stuff had no interest for me. Stopped going to those classes. Really just, that was all I wanted to do was focus. And so I was a radio station rat.
0: Oh, nice.
1: And always listening and talking to the program director, and he was always giving me things to work on. But I got to tell you, the very first game that I ever called was absolutely terrifying. So, and I wasn't even ready at that point. I hadn't had aspirations to call games yet. I was still trying to figure out the in studio, the sports, because I like the talk radio format. It doesn't matter whether it's politics, whether it's food, whether it's sports, whatever. I like to be able to listen to two people, three people on a radio, you know, have a conversation, and if it's something I'm listening to, I'll get engrossed with. And that was really what my focus was. But the guy who was doing the games at the time, his name is Jim O'Reilly. And I'll never forget Jim. He was a mentor to me in many ways. He was like, if you ever watched the show Scrubs,
0: oh, yeah.
1: He was my Dr. Cox.
0: Oh, okay.
1: I'm JD. He's Dr. Cox in this scenario. And even to this day, I don't know where he is. I haven't talked to him in 30 years. But, you know, I'm hoping somewhere out there that he's like, oh, he did something, right? He had to work. He got called into work, and he was working at a little garbage convenience store out in San Leandro, California, you know, just really bad part of town that no one wants to go in after like 8 o'clock at night. But he's like, you're going to call the basketball game tomorrow. He's not, can you call? You're going to. So, okay. He's like, go home tonight and watch 5 minutes of the Warriors game and just record yourself just so I can make sure you can do it. I'm like, okay. So I did it, and it was bad. It was really bad. But he's like, okay, yeah, you're going to do it. So, you know, lug out all the equipment.

0: because you have the starters, so they're the ones that are out there the most. I'm starting to be able to link the players' names with the numbers. So as it goes on, it's starting to get smooth. By the end of the first half, Jim had called into the radio station and said he is not pacing himself. He is going to kill his voice. Give him a halftime show. So, you know, they came in and they covered halftime, came into the second quarter. And, I mean, it was a close game from the start of the game all the way through. And, you know, 20-minute half, so no third quarter break or anything. And we're just barreling through. And I feel like I'm out on the floor. I'm sweating. My voice is going. And the worst possible thing that could happen happened. Overtime.
1: Oh, no.
0: By the time overtime hit or was done, I had zero voice. But the adrenaline rush that I had after that, and, you know, get that first one under your belt, it's like, you know, find a vein and mainline me. I am hooked. And, you know, and because I got thrown into that situation, as we started build up to football the next season, Jim left and left the void. Well, you know, you're the sports director now. Okay, cool. So I took it seriously. So I sat down, and the first football season we did, you know, I'm formatting like, okay, we're doing a 30-minute studio show. And I had the people to do it. I'm like, okay, you're going to run the board for the games. You're going to be responsible for this, for the studio show. And here's what I want. First 10 minutes, I want you to cover all the top 25 NCAA. Break. Next 5 minutes, we're going to, you know, cover the rest of the college, the games in our league, right? And then throw it down. And then be prepared for score updates, you know, because I'm going to throw it to you. So he had his format and knew what buttons to hit when. And I was able to to work with my color guy, and he would go off and do the coaches' interviews and get all the pre-rolls and everything together. So the game would be on Saturday. We would have everything ready to go by Thursday, be able to do a dry run on Friday, and then by Saturday, everything was able to fall into line.
1: Jeez.
0: And I, for me, the putting together of the broadcast, the formatting, the just the little minute details, all that pressure – I love that.
1: You do like that?
0: I absolutely. Because, I mean, you know, I can't. I'm 51 years old. I'm 300 pounds. I'm disabled. I'm not jumping out of an airplane to get a thrill. But I'll tell you what. When I render a lower third graphic that has a little bit of chrome shine to it and just pops on the screen, yeah. I'm geeking out like I'm 12 years old at a Britney Spears concert. You know?
1: I love. You're doing what you should be doing. I mean, those are the people you need doing that stuff. Not someone who goes, oh, this looks good enough. Exactly. Somebody who like painstakingly goes like, this could be better. Like I'm looking at this like, no, this could be way better.
0: Oh yeah.
1: But to your credit to get that so early on too. Like, do you feel like, I kind of feel this way. I think a lot of people learn when they go into media, it is just kind of throwing you to the fire. And two things happen like that. You know, your first time doing that commentary, I think you can be done with it. And either a person goes, oh my God, like I was flying by the seat of my pants and the anxiety and the stress, I want to do that again. Or it like goes like, ooh, I'm not doing that again. Obviously, you had the, oh, I'm going to keep doing this.
0: Yeah. And I mean, it. I think it goes to anyone that has any kind of passion doing anything. You know, if you're really passionate about it, it's not work.
1: You're right about that.
0: You know, and you hear the phrase chasing the dragon. You know, I'm always chasing the dragon. I will never have a broadcast where it's done and I'll be satisfied with it. You know, okay, so the game ends, say, at 10 o'clock at night. I get home. I'm home by 10:30. By 11 o'clock, game's already back on my computer. And I'm time logging for highlights. I'm listening back to things that I, you know, mistakes that I made. And, I mean, it's during the offseason, it's even worse because now I have 2 years of content that I'm going back. I'm still going back to 24 with Matty G and listening to the mistakes that I made and just noting, oh, I can't do that. I can't do that. You know, things last year. But I mean, it's almost like an obsession. And, you know, I can think of a lot worse things to be obsessed about.
1: Oh yeah,
0: so,
1: 100%.
0: You know, my wife's happy that I'm obsessed with this and not other things. So, you know,
1: no, I mean, it's a cool thing. It leaves a nice legacy. And even just getting to work with people, that's the other thing, is getting to work with the interns. And like you were talking about, like, you're also at that point where like you're not working with

0: people who have been at it forever. You get to really see them at their beginning and that fun. I get around here and we get new volunteers where it's like, oh, like I remember doing my show for the first time because I'm working with someone who's never done this before and watching them like put together their first episode and stuff. There's something about that that is like super, there's like an energy I think you almost feed off of it. There's even days where I'm sure with you, you do this stuff so much that you're so on the inside that sometimes like, it's good to talk to someone else who doesn't do it all the time and go, no, this is really cool what you do. What you do is that's crazy that you get to do that for a living. Or you, like sometimes it's nice to have that fresh perspective.
1: Yeah.
0: So like I think that's very cool. You have that as well.
1: Yeah. And I mean, again, with another Scrubs reference, they had the Scrubs revival this year. Now Janie's still gotta watch in charge. Oh, it's fantastic. You know, I'm now sliding into that role where, you know, in the show, JD's now chief of medicine. Well, now I'm the executive producer of this. And now, you know, I still have the Jim O'Reilly, Dr. Cox over my shoulder. Now I'm the guy that's in that position, and it's my job to nurture that passion, to help develop skills, you know. And the one thing you can't do in this business when you're talking to someone about their air check is sugarcoat things. So, you know, if they say something stupid, I'm going to tell them they said something stupid, and I'm going to tell them why it was stupid, and hopefully they won't do it again. If they do something that's spectacular, I'm going to cut it up, I'm going to put it on a highlight, and I'm going to spam it over YouTube and Instagram and Facebook and all that. So, you know, I believe that, you know, I'm not the center of the attention, and that's, I think, rule number one in sports broadcasting. Not necessarily radio, but when you're calling games and you're working for a team, number one, and I learned this in professional wrestling, and this is probably one of the most important lessons I learned in wrestling, is that it's not about you. Your job behind the microphone is to put over the talent in the ring, on the baseball field, whatever. So where I'm successful is not pounding my chest and talking about all my accomplishments in broadcasting. No, it's, you know, being able to showcase and highlight a guy like Christian Pensick last year through the first no-hitter in Tarp Skunk's history. Guys like Jacob Haynes, Justin Bremner, Joaquin Rodriguez Costa, Nico Frizzell, all the guys that hit home runs last year, the great defensive plays of Matthew Dumas. This is going to kill me. Blake Herman. The guys in the middle, Brady McGuire and Brady Marshall, we're getting Nolan Smith back, you know, all these guys that have stories. And, you know, I tell people that are coming into this business that the one thing that is going to benefit you the most is try to make relationships with those players, even if it's just a, hey, how you doing, can I ask you a quick question? If you have something in your chamber when that person comes up to plate or comes up and makes a great play, and you can talk about him and expand his profile a little bit, not just what he's doing on the field, but maybe a little bit off the field. Maybe he had a strong opinion about something that happened in the last game, and you know, you can talk about that. If you're building up their profile, especially in this league, because you know, I'm sure there are colleges that are going to go back and look at these games and look at the showcase. And when your voice is the one that's lifting them up in these showcases, you know, that's, it adds a little bit extra. Now, like Ben Slinker, who played for us last year, now playing for the University of Louisville and killing it, by the way. I don't think he necessarily needed that, you know, little boost up and lift because, you know, NIL program, he was already a known commodity, just came in and got his reps in, but was a huge part of the team. But guys like Jacob Haynes, I think, benefited a bit from that. Nate Borchardt benefited. I think everybody that's come through here has benefited from having someone who is less focused about getting their own stuff over as opposed to the product on the field that they're paid, not paid, whatever, to really talk about. That's the big focus. And that's probably the number one thing that I've noticed from young broadcasters is that they, you know, they've got that, oh, I'm going to be this, I'm going to be that mentality. And I, you know, and again, you know, it's that crushing blow. The first thing that they hear is that it's not about you. And I think that's probably the greatest opening salvo that you can have, because the people that want it to be about them, they leave and you don't have to worry about it. So,
0: You know, and you're talking about it there, but like a question I had, and I think it'd be good to go more kind of into that is like, yeah, what do you think some of the characteristics of what makes a good, you know, somebody who is starting out and is like, yeah, I want to do, you know, commentary, forget, be it baseball or maybe just sports in general. And, you know, I want to interview players and just kind of be in that world of like sports talk and, you know, whatever you want to call it. Like, what do you think you need to possess the most? Cause it's definitely different. Like me, I can broadcast, but I don't know enough about sports. If you tried to throw me in and like, go do the commentary for the Tarascon's game, I would butcher it.
1: Which, you know, it kind of goes into over preparation. You know, someone that will go out and do the work and then do a little bit more. When we were first talking a couple of weeks ago about getting the skunks on RFA, you know, the one thing that I had mentioned was that, you know, I've always strived to be a Swiss Army knife.
2: Yeah, I remember
1: you know,
2: that.
1: The more tools that you have in your belt, look, I can run a radio board. I can swap out carts, you know, with the best of them. But I can program. I can do graphics. I can, you know, obviously I can broadcast. But, you know, and hopefully next year I'll get into selling advertisements for the TV broadcast, local businesses, by the way. But we'll talk about that next year when I actually, because this whole first year has been just about getting all the ducks in a row. Next year, all the ducks will be in a row, so I can add another couple of ducks.
0: Yes. We're coming up on a year of me being the GM of the radio station. Same thing. Like, there's things where sometimes I get overzealous or like, but I need to do this and this and this for that event. And then I go, oh, wait a second, it's your first time. Like, literally, you have next year. Like, there's always the following year that, like, because it sounds like you're kind of in the, not development, it seems like you have a vision, but still, you're developing things. Like, no matter, you can have the whole thing fleshed out in your head. You still got to make it a real thing, like a real tangible thing. And, yeah, it takes time. I think remembering that sometimes is hard.
1: Well, I have a five-year plan.
0: Oh,
1: I have a five-year plan with the Skunks that, you know, hopefully has another five-year extension after that. You know, my goal, and, of course, you know, I serve at the pleasure of ownership and management. My goal is to do this until either my body can't go up those steps anymore or I die. You know,
0: you're in for the long haul.
1: This is what I've always wanted to do. I've never wanted to be like, you know, the big national announcer that goes from Cincinnati and calls, you know, Cincinnati and the Cubs 1 week and then flying out to Los Angeles and calling Dodgers Padres. I call that guerrilla broadcasting. I don't like that. I like being able to hook on with one club and tell that story from start to finish.
0: You're part of that team, not just, oh, this week I'm with these. You really don't get a relationship that way. How do you get a relationship with a team if you're like doing one team this week and then another the next week and then another the next week?
1: It's very cold and impersonal to me. I did some stuff with Western New York also in 2024. I did a few football games, but you know, being in those tiny cold broadcast booths when you have spinal conditions, you know, it's difficult to sit out there. So I couldn't continue it anymore. But I found that it wasn't as enjoyable. Because I was doing that guerrilla style where different teams every week. And I think I need the continuity. I like building those relationships. I like, you know, being able to walk into the ballpark and know the player that I'm saying hi to. Oh, and I can ask him a quick question or I can joke around with him for a second or, you know, whatever. And it's, again, it goes into that rapport building that I can use on the air to build them up. So,
0: I mean, heck, you're referencing, you know, players from a year or two ago, you know, past seasons and stuff. You couldn't do that if you weren't that continuity you're talking about. If you have no history with the team, you've just lost part of your content there where you get to reference things or talk about previous players, previous years or games where it's like, hey, remember, this reminds me of that game two seasons ago. You don't have any of that if you keep jumping around.
1: Oh, yeah. And now this year we've got 8 returning players from last year. Plus this. And it was just announced on the Skunk's Instagram today. So I don't feel bad about letting this cat out of the bag. We got one of the best players from the Niagara Falls Americans last year, Grant Moore. Coming over from the Niagara Falls Americans over to Jamestown. This is the biggest retention cycle for the Tarp Skunks in their 5-year history. 8 returning players, plus snagging one from, you know, one of our division rivals. If you thought last year's team was going to be good, you know, yeah, there are some key departures, you know, no Jacob Haynes, no Nate Borchardt, but hey, we don't need Nate Borchardt when we got Ben Lindquist, who number three catcher last year, is definitely going to be shot up the, you know, toward the top of the list and get a lot more playing time. You got Nolan Smith coming back at first base, led or had the Tarp Skunks single season record for walks in a season. Justin Bremner coming back, not only did he have the single season record for Tarp Skunks in base hits, RBIs as well. Blake Herman made an absolute crucial play in Penn State's no-hitter to preserve that gem, but also had timely hits late in the season that drove in big runs, including the game against the Americans. Eric Weeks, who, you know, the Canisius connection that we have. So Grant Moore, also from Canisius. Bremner, Weeks, and Herman. Those core four guys, they just got done playing a season together, and they're going to come back and play more. The chemistry is going to be tighter than it was last year. And, I mean, it by the second week, it was already tight, but it's going to be tighter. The talent level, we know what to expect, and I think it's going to get better. 30 wins last year was a franchise record, 29 in the regular season plus the first home franchise playoff win for the Tarp Skunks. You know, I've been kind of toying with my own marketing campaign this year and going back and forth. Do we do hashtag unfinished business, or do we do hashtag Jamestown is baseball? Ooh. Because after last year, Jamestown is baseball. Look, I'll give Batavia all the credit in the world. You know, they took care of business on their home diamond and, you know, went to the finals. And I don't know how many people actually paid attention to the PGCBL championship. Game two. So Socrates won game one in Socrates. Game two was supposed to be a doubleheader because of there was a rainout. So it was going to be game two and then, if necessary, game three. Game two went 18 innings. It was, you know, and again, all credit to both teams involved. It was one of the most thrilling, intense ball games
0: I can imagine
1: that I watched. And I mean, it was nail biting. And, you know, you think about now the era of the ghost runner at second to go nine innings without that ghost runner scoring is ridiculous. And if Batavia had won that game, they would have had to start game three at like 11 o'clock at night. It was late. But, you know, give all credit in the world, you know. They had their marketing campaign last year was Year of the Dog. Okay, well, you had your year and you blew it. So, you know, maybe it's time for us to step up and just claim that, look, in the PGCBL, Jamestown Tarp Skunks, Jamestown is baseball. Baseball is Jamestown. And, you know, I wanted to see as many fans pack this park as possible. You know, we've got buyout nights where free tickets. We've got $2 nights where $2 for to get in. You get $2 hot dogs, $2 sodas, $2 beers. You get to enjoy a three-hour ball game in gorgeous weather. You know, there's almost no reason to. The one thing about Jamestown, and I'll probably get in trouble for this, but I don't care, is, you know, you have a mass transportation system that doesn't really serve the public as well as it should. I don't understand why they don't have some sort of shuttle transit, you know, do a park and ride at the arena or something.
0: Oh, that'd be awesome. Down to
1: get everybody.
0: That's a great idea. Legitimately a good idea.
1: Yeah, and transit them. You know, because I've seen it in the YouTube broadcast, in the chat, you know, we'd come out to the games if there was transportation available. Well, you know, you have a community baseball team trying to serve your community. You know, the transit, I think, needs to serve the community, and there is definitely a desire there. So hopefully, you know, someone will hear this and say, you know, we better do this because, you know, in 2024, we averaged, I think, 900 fans a game.
0: Oh, nice.
1: Which is still, you know, pretty good. Last year, we got close to 1,100. If we had transportation,
0: oh yeah, keep up
1: 13, 14, 1,500. You know, we'll still have the games where, you know, Newark will come into town on a doubleheader and we might get 150. But, you know, doubleheaders are hard, I think, to fill, to keep people's interests. But we're going to have those games where Batavia comes in. Olean comes in. They're only 45 minutes down the road. I mean, that's instant rivalry built in there. You know, so it, I want to try to get as many people into the stadium as possible, cheer on the Tarp Skunks. If they can't make the game, well, then we have the broadcast live on YouTube of the Jamestown Tarp Skunks YouTube channel. If they can't watch the live game, WRFA, the next day, 2 to 5 p.m., then replayed at midnight. And if you're someone who's on the road during those times, grab your cell phone, put WRFA as your on your home screen, little shortcut link, and sync your phone up to the Bluetooth in your car and listen to baseball while you're driving.
0: You know, we actually even recently, we even have a WRFA app for that now. So if you got a car, if you got a newer car, I mean, you don't even have to get on our website. We got apps
1: for
0: you to listen.
1: Yeah, so I mean, you know, we're bringing you Tarp Skunks baseball in as many ways as possible because, you know, again, I've only been in this community for 4 years, but I've never felt more at home anywhere. And this is, you know, growing up in California and living in Atlanta and then Boise, Idaho, which, I mean, can't really feel at home in Boise, Idaho. Not much out there.
0: You've been, I wanted to get into that too, because, I mean, you've moved around and done quite a bit. Like, you know, let's even talk about that. Like, how did you end up with the Tarp Skunks and end up in Chautauqua and, you know, all of that? How did you join us here 4 years ago?
1: So I had lost a job in California. And, of course, rent was ridiculous. We were paying $1,800 for a two-bedroom townhouse in, you know, a really dumpy part of a dumpy town. And my ex-mother-in-law or my ex-wife, her dad had a house in Georgia that he was moving out of to go live in a lake house or a smaller house. So he let us move down there, start a family and all that stuff. And I hooked on with WWE, Developmental Territory Deep South Wrestling. As I started as a cameraman, I when I pitched, I told them I was a play-by-play announcer. You know, I was looking to, you know, help out any way I can. They already had a play-by-play guy who, by the way, is now the voice for Women of Wrestling.
0: Oh, really?
1: Yeah, Nigel Zane, if you ever look him up. But they're like, oh, we'll give him a chance. And the guy that I was pitching to used to be the producer for WCW Monday Nitro and was the voice of the NWO. The following announcement has been paid for by the New World Order, Neil Pruitt. Nice. And he knew I was lying through my teeth to get this job, which, by the way, broadcasters, don't be afraid to lie to get a job. It's, you know, you get your foot in the door, but then you got to prove it, right?
0: That's the part.
1: Right. So, you know, they had me running a camera. The one ring announcer that we had at the time, who has since passed away, so I will not disparage him, he and I did not get along. And I didn't think he was a talented ring announcer. There was one night that Jody Hamilton, who ran Deep South Wrestling, the operations, used to be the head trainer in WCW for the power plant. He had given me, said, kid, you got to wear a suit coat next week, and we're going to try you out in a dark match. All right, cool. You know, so I have my suit and my tie and everything to go out and do my ring induction for the dark match. And the cool thing is that I had started going to the shows as a fan. So I had built a rapport with the fan base. So when I got in the ring and did that, I got a pretty decent pop.
0: Oh, they probably loved seeing
1: that. Yeah, it was pretty cool. And then from that night on, we started splitting the ring announce duties. So I would take care of the dark match, the non-televised stuff. And then he would do the TV stuff. Well, one day he shows up, you know, no tie, nothing. And Bill DeMott, I don't know if you know who that is, but in wrestling, he has a reputation for being a bit of a hothead and being a bit of a bully trainer. And it's justified. You know, he was rough around the edges. But, you know, if you earned his respect, you were okay. He would still ride you hard, but, you know, there was a bit of respect. Well, you know, he's like, you're going to go out there with no tie, like this is a barn or we're in a bingo hall or something. This kid isn't even on TV, and he is still sitting in his suit and tie. Guess what? You're going home. You're doing the show. And that's what started me being the full-time ring announcer.
0: Wow.
1: You know, just because, and again, it's, you know, being prepared, being smart, being in the right place at the right time, and, you know, dressing the part. So I did that for a year and a half, and I learned more about broadcast from, you know, guys like Bill DeMott, William Regal, Paul Heyman, you know, and wrestling fans will know Paul Heyman. He's the absolute greatest of all time as far as managers, ran, you know, was contemporary with ECW back in the day. So, you know, I got to learn from a lot of big names. And then Deep South shut down. I kind of floated around the indies for a while doing ring announcing at spot shows. And I there was one guy who would get me bookings, and I would actually make more than most of the main event talents. And he was able to get me that money because he's like, this kid's good enough to do it. And, you know, I've worked probably in front of 1,500 known names in wrestling. But, you know, through all of that, you know, I've gotten to, you know, be the straight man. I've gotten to be like the three ring circus ringleader. Well, it's a one ring circus, but, you know, and that's an important job too, because even though you're not broadcasting on the air and calling the action, you're the one that's controlling the tempo of the show inside the arena and keeping the fans.
0: That energy, right? You're keeping that.
1: Absolutely.
0: When they're seeing on TV, even though they don't see you, you, if it's good or bad, that kind of vibe and energy from the audience, sounds like you have a lot to do with that.
1: Oh,
0: what's going on.
1: Absolutely. You know, you also set the tone with the wrestlers' personalities. So you get someone who's like big and brooding and everything and saying, come into the ring, wing through. It's making his way to the ring, weighing 327 pounds. You know, really emphasizing the things that need to be emphasized for their entrance to make them larger than life. And that's also something natural. And all the stuff that I've learned as far as projection, enunciation, you know, styles and everything has all been borrowed from, I think my style is borrowed from 15 different people. You know, little mixes of just different people that have really influenced me growing up and doing it. But I mean, you know, those 10 years in wrestling were more of an education. And, you know, the last year that I was doing it, I was on TV as a heel character, and I was going through a bad time with my ex-wife, who's, you know, close to when we were splitting up. And I got to use all of that anger and bitterness and saltiness and turn that into my character. And I became one of the most hated people in, you know, Western or Eastern Alabama for a while, you know, which felt really good.
0: Well, yeah, right. That's the heel in wrestling. You want to be. I was going to say, like, I'm not super knowledgeable in wrestling, but I know that much. Like a heel, like, that's what you want. You want that.
1: Yeah. Oh, yeah. You know, anytime I picked up a microphone to address the house, the boos that would rain down, it's just, I loved it. I absolutely loved it.
0: That is so cool.
1: I don't miss it.
0: No?
1: No. I think I had my run. I'm good with it. But, yeah, there are times where I reminisce when I, you know, if I'm in a down spot and I just need that pick me up, I can just reminisce on that, and I'm good for a couple of days.
0: I mean, that sounds like a nice. I mean, it sounds like you did a lot too. That was one of those cool ones where, like, yeah, if you never do it again, you did everything you probably could in wrestling.
1: Yeah,
0: that's
1: and that's where Idaho came in. You know,
0: that's how you got to Idaho from there.
1: Well, yeah, you know, we had actually planned before we divorced, we had planned to move to Idaho because we wanted to raise our kid out there and, you know, better schools and things like that. So I moved out. They moved out 3 months later. They're still there. But I stepped away from broadcasting and tried to focus on my career. You know, it was time to grow up, single person on my own, had child support to pay. You know, so I started working in IT for 7 years, and that was the longest, most miserable 7 years of my life. I became disabled gradually early 2020, and my workplace at the time decided to separate themselves from my employments, which resulted in a lawsuit. And, you know, but we won't talk about that. We had to sell. I had to sell my house, and we were fortunate enough because my wife had, was born in Kingston, New York, and she had always wanted to come back to New York. And I'm the kind of person where, you know, I don't, roots don't matter to me. You know, I, let's go on an adventure. You want to move some? I move every 10 years. So, you know, hopefully I stick with the skunks for, you know, a long time so I can, you know, not move in 10 years because I don't want to move anymore. But yeah, I was like, let's go on an adventure. And, you know, found a junky house out here for, you know, 40 grand. So bought it cash. You know, bought a new trailer and drove it across country with our two dogs and at the time seven cats, and just kind of got here. And that was probably where I was at my lowest point because, you know, I'm in a new town. I don't know anybody. I don't have anything going on. I'm disabled. It's not like I really go out and do a whole lot of things. What am I going to do? And I decided that, you know, it was time to go back to college because I'd already gotten my degree for IT, but I wanted to go and get my degree for communications. So 24, well, fall 23, spring 24, I registered at JCC and started taking classes there to go for my communications degree. And one of those classes met up with, originally... This was before that. So the first semester, I had met up with Jeremy Becker, who got me in touch with Kayla Crosby, and I did one season of Jamestown Jackals basketball.
0: Oh, nice.
1: Which was just, you know, kind of my way to get back into, you know, get my feet wet. Can I still do this?
0: Yeah.
1: Yeah. You know, it was like riding a bike.
0: Was it?
1: Very much so. You know, and. You know, it was kind of a full circle moment because my first game that I ever broadcasted was basketball. My first game coming back to the business was basketball. And there wasn't that, you know, struggle for names and numbers and identification, you know.
0: Right back at it.
1: Yep, spotting boards all set to go, stats, little storylines, so boom, ready to go and just out of the gate. And then the spring semester starts and I have a class with Ed Tomasini.
0: Oh, yeah, I know Ed.
1: Introduction to television, and he had mentioned the Tarp Skunks, and they were bringing in Matty G. They were moving away from the old guard, as it were, and wanting a different presentation. And, you know, just talking to Ed, he's like, well, I'll talk to the team. And, you know, I got the job a week before the season. So that one, you know, when I walked into the ballpark that season, it, for me, it wasn't about, you know, trying to mentor Matty or, you know, trying to exert influence. It was really a lot of standing back, letting things come to me. Okay, what's the environment that I'm in? Okay, well, they seem to have things set. Cool. My job is just talk on the mic. Cool. I can do that. People, you know, Ed was, you know, getting to the point where he didn't want to, you know, put in the time on it anymore, and I didn't blame him. You know, he had his things going on in his life, and so I started, you know, okay, so what can I do in case they need me to step up into that role next year? And so I started to prep for all of that, and CCS came in and took over 25, so it was like, all right, cool. So if CCS works, then, you know, we'll have something long term if it's not for them. And, you know, I will not knock CCS and Patrick Smeraldo at all for any of the stuff they did. They busted their humps and did way more than I thought possible. And, you know, it is going to be kind of a shame that they're not able to do it this year. But, I mean, it's a massive time commitment.
0: Oh, yeah.
1: It really is. And unless you have the stable of kids, you know, willing and ready to go way beforehand, you know, you run into some of the issues that we ran into last year. But they did a great job in pivoting and moving around it and making sure the broadcasts went off without a hitch. But, you know, in the back of my mind, it's like, okay, well, if we don't have them, do we have a backup plan? Well, now we do. And so the nice thing is that I had already had a lot of the templates and everything that I was getting ready to set up for this season already done. So it's just a matter of going in and tweaking, you know, tweaking things and getting everything set up. So.
0: And that is here we are now. Yes. In the 2026 season.
1: Yes. First game, Friday, May 29th, pregame at 5:00 featuring a pregame concert with the Porcelain Bus Drivers, a great cover band.
0: They're a local staple.
1: Yeah, I think they do a great job. And then, you know, again, Olean Oilers coming in and playing the first meaningful game against a Jamestown baseball team since 1957. If my research is correct, I may be wrong. And, you know, Greg Peterson will probably hear this and correct me if I am wrong, because if anyone knows, he does. And then, you know, we're on the road Saturday. We're off Sunday, Monday. We're back to the ballpark on Tuesday against Olean. The first three games of the season against the Oilers. It's going to be $2 night. So $2 tickets, $2 beers, hot dogs, sodas. No excuse not to come down and enjoy, you know, early season baseball. Really get to know your Tarp Skunks. And then Tuesday, special kids day. 11 a.m. first pitch. That's when they bring all the kids down. And that is one of the most fun ball games to go to, because it's, you know, close to 2,000 people with all the kids and everything. Jeez. And close to 2,000 people there. It's going to be loud. It's going to be, you know, full of energy. And then, you know, on the road for four, and then, you know, back to the ballpark. If you are interested in following up with the Tarp Skunks as far as their promotional schedules and everything, JamestownTarpSkunks.com. On Facebook, Jamestown Tarp Skunks. Instagram, Jamestown Tarp Skunks. I don't know how many times I can say Jamestown Tarp Skunks at this point. You know, I might just come up with a little Cupid doll, pull the cord, and be me saying Jamestown Tarp Skunks.
0: I'd buy one of those.
1: Hey, there we go.
0: No, I mean, very excited. I mean, you got to go see those games in person. But again, we're also very excited. We'll start airing those games on a Monday. It's funny, like, the dates just work perfectly. Like, Monday, June 1st, it's baseball season here at WRFA. Right on through June and July, we'll have, and that's the other cool thing is, you know, I also want to point out that, and to your credit, you're the one who brought this to us, but I mean, we've done the Tarp Skunks games before, but normally it's home games. I love the idea of having home and away games that you can follow the whole season, basically.
1: You know, the other teams do it, you know, and because I'm in the position I'm in now, I know what gear I need to pack up after the home games and get ready for the road games, and I'm excited about doing it.
0: It's gonna be cool. Yeah,
1: I think it's something that, you know, it's been underserved just because the resources haven't been there, and you know, now the resources are there, the opportunity is there, and I'm really excited. I'm excited about getting the opportunity to go out to Dwyer Field in Batavia and Sal Magley out in Niagara Falls, and, you know, check out those broadcast, you know, those ballparks and broadcast from those booths. The only ones we're not going to cover are the ones that are way, you know, too far for me to drive. So Elmira, Newark, Geneva, and Auburn.
0: Those are all pretty far away.
1: Yeah, those
0: they might
1: are all
0: be in
1: pretty
0: the state.
1: Far.
0: They ain't close.
1: And Niagara, doing a game up in Canada, there are so many logistical work loopholes.
0: We're talking about this.
1: Yeah, so every broadcaster that would go up to Canada, so myself and Jalen, we would both need work visas for that day. The host team needs to pay a fee of $2,500 per broadcaster, but that covers the season. You know, and I think that would be like a mutual thing if Niagara wanted to bring their broadcasters down here, so it would just kind of mutually wash out. But I mean, there's just way too many hoops. Not to say that we're not going to go to those games. I mean, I'll go to some Niagara games, and definitely, you know, cheer on, you know, the Tarp Skunks as a fan. And that's the one thing that I do miss, is that I have not been to Dietrich Park as a fan.
0: You're working the whole time.
1: I'm working
0: man.
1: The whole time. I've got the best seat in the house. You know, I don't care what anyone says. I've got the best seat in the house. But I don't think that I would ever want to take the cans off just to go watch the game. I'm just too. It's
0: probably be weird.
1: It would be.
0: It'd be so weird.
1: It would be. And especially if I listen to the live feed through like an in-ear monitor or something, because, you know, I can do that now. I would be like, I'd be sitting down on the first baseline going, "You said this name wrong!" Shouting in the booth and just, yeah, no.
0: You'd also just have a pair of cans not connected to anything. You're just walking around. You still want to have those headphones
1: on? You know what? I would probably be sitting out there with a microphone with no XLR cable connected to it, just talking to myself.
0: Is that a wireless mic? No, it is not.
1: Well, I mean, technically it is. Well, it has no wire, but it ain't going anywhere.
0: Technically.
1: Anything's wireless.
0: Dre, I mean, you know, this is awesome. I mean, I love chatting with you. I mean, there's a reason you're on air doing these. It's fun to talk with you. You're good on air. So excited that we're able to bring these back, to, you know, have the games on WRFA. And again, big credit to you. Same with the ideas of the away games and doing the midnight airing. So we're excited for all that. We're excited to have Jamestown Tarp Skunks back here on WRFA. But again, you can listen here, but don't forget you have opening night there with a home game against Olean Friday, May 29th. And yeah, with that, we conclude another Arts on Fire right here on 107.9 WRFA. A thank you to today's guest, Dre Guinness. If you want to hear this interview once again, you missed a little, you just want to listen to it all front to back once more, you can find it at WRFALP.com as well as the WRFA SoundCloud page. I'll be back with more for you next time. But until then, for Arts on Fire, I'm Anthony Merchant. Thank you so much for listening.
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4: Hi, I'm Daniel Peck, and from Cleveland, this is Live at the Bop Stop. Nathan Paul grew up a pastor's son here in Cleveland, and he knows how to deliver sound medicine to the people. His velvety lo-fi sounds are a vibe heavy soul party, fusing modern trap, 70s funk, and fiery southern gospel, and that's just with his day job. Fusion is an apt word for this performance, which he terms life notes. The show's steeped in improv, it borders on free jazz, but really I think it's best described as an hour of experimental yet relatable fusion. Featuring Garrett Folger on trumpet, Zaire Darden on drums, Kip Reed on bass, Chris Anderson on trombone, Howard Alexander on piano, and Nathan Paul on saxophones, and from a September 27th, 2025 performance, it's Nathan Paul's Life Notes, live at the Bop Stop.
5: We got Kip Reed on bass, Zaire Darden on drums, that's right. The name of tonight's concert is Life Notes. So you're going to see things in real action, live time. We played through this stuff a little bit earlier, but also we're down for whatever. About 30 seconds before Darren announced me, I said, Howie's going to play a song that nobody knows but him, and then we're going to come in as though we know it. So we're going to listen for a second.

I gotta introduce the musicians one more time in case you forgot. One more time, Chris Anderson, trombone, everybody. Come on. Chris Anderson. There's a lot that has been done. I probably wouldn't be as confident as I was if it wasn't for Chris Anderson, y'all. Low-key, this cat low-key saved my life. I don't even know if he know that. But this is my guy right here, Chris Anderson. And my brother from my outer space mother, Zaire Darden on drums, y'all. That's right. And Garrett about to tear y'all up on trumpet here. He about to show y'all something. And Kip Reed on electric bass, but sounds like an upright bass. Hometown hero. I've been seeing Kip since I was in a high school. I was watching him play Brazilian music with this cat that I play with from church. I said, I'm gonna play with him one day. And that's exactly what I did. Howie Alexander, he's newer in my life, but we are aligned. We are aligned, y'all. Pittsburgh connection. I just got to play the Pittsburgh Jazz Fest at Marbles. It was a beautiful time, y'all. If y'all know what's going on, there's a renaissance going on in Northeast Ohio right now, in case nobody knew. So I'm so thankful. Oh, look at this cat. You got your horn, you ain't gonna play right now, but if you got it, okay. We gonna get active. Amen. Let's hit that melody.

This next song is a song by Garrett entitled Barcelona Telephone Exchange. And the last song we played was called Blue Yellow by me. I'm not great with titles.

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7: Welcome to Folk Alley, your weekly deep dive of the best in folk roots and Americana. I'm your host, Cindy House. Today is all about birding. I have my Sibley's Intro to Birding book, my copy of Smithsonian Birds of North America. I have my Wingspan board game all set up, and I am ready to party. Okay, first up is Pete Seeger, Little Birdie, which features a conversation between Pete and the little birdie. The bird is asking to sing its song, and the lyrics are reflecting about the fleeting nature of life, truly the spirit of birding. Here's Pete Seeger.

Getting into birding this week on Folk Alley. That is the live track Bird Song from Grateful Dead. Harvey Reed was right before that, the guitarist giving us lots of clues about his feelings for birds, where he has name-checked them in songs and also named his label Woodpecker. That's the song Listen to the Mockingbird, a solo fingerpick guitar instrumental. And it was Pete Seeger starting off the hour with a live version of Little Birdie, which was released in 1963. That's a traditional song, and in Pete's version, the bird's head is red, which means it could be any number of birds, like a cardinal, red-headed woodpecker, a house finch, some kind of tanager, a red-faced warbler, to guess a few. I did tell you I had my bird guide next to me while we're doing this show together. All right, up next, this is Jesse Winchester.

a couple of songs about birds as a metaphor for letting go of love and also love returning. That was Emmylou Harris featuring Kate and Anna McGarrigle, who actually co-wrote that song with Emmylou. The song Little Bird, One More Plea for Love to Return. Also Jesse Winchester right before that with My Songbird, that was recorded live at Mountain Stage. All about birds today. I'm Cindy Howes. This is Folk Alley.

Now, this next song, I saw the title for it, Follow the Heron, and I was like, oh, yeah, I love herons. And then I remembered, no, it's the great egret, which is a similar species and is sometimes mistaken for herons. I also was trying to look up a couple of, like, metaphors for each different kind of bird that are mentioned in these songs. So in a lot of cultures, herons symbolize patience, purity, wisdom, and renewal. This song, sung by the Scottish singer-songwriter Corinne Polwart, here's Follow the Heron.

some lovely bird songs coming out of the UK. That's Spell Songs on Folk Alley featuring Sekou Kate. The song is J. The J that they possibly might be referring to is the Eurasian J, a member of the crow family, and it's known for being secretive or shy and wary of humans. And we heard from Corinne Polwart right before that with Follow the Heron. It's Cindy, and thank you for joining us today on Folk Alley. John Gorka, I don't know if he's a birder, but he played a show at a bird sanctuary in 2023. It was the Norman Bird Sanctuary in Rhode Island. John singing about a raven on this track associated with wisdom, knowledge, magic, and transformation, but also death and darkness. Here's Raven in the Storm from John Gorka.

Speaking of two birds who often get confused for each other, crows and ravens. So that was The Blackest Crow, a traditional song as done by Viv and Riley. And we heard Raven in the Storm from John Gorka. So the difference are that ravens are significantly larger. Crows have a slimmer bill and squared off tails and a higher pitched cawing sound. Both of them are known for their exceptional intelligence. And I'd like to hang out with either one of them. I'm Cindy House. This is Folk Alley.

We're listening to all bird songs today on Folk Alley. It is spring, and it is the season of birding. We'll hear a track up next that was written by J.P. Cormier, a Canadian singer-songwriter, as performed by Special Consensus. It's about a blackbird, and the blackbird metaphor is often used to symbolize hope, resilience, and the pursuit of freedom. Let's get into it. This is from Special Consensus' Great Blue North album. Here's Blackbird.

I think of all the birds featured on Folk Alley today, this one is maybe the most bizarre. Chuck Will's Widow. That's an Amy Ray song. So the chuck is the largest nightjar in North America. It's almost entirely nocturnal. It's about 12 inches in length. That doesn't include wingspan, and mostly found in the southeastern United States near swamps, rocky uplands, and pine woods, basically like where Amy Ray lives. And it looks really wild. It's like it looks like something that Jim Henson created or something. But beautiful metaphor that Amy used in that song from Chuck Will's Widow. And we also heard Special Consensus. The song was Blackbird. It's Cindy Howes, and hello. Thanks for joining us today on Folk Alley. Here's Linda Thompson.

0: Jeff Tweedy wrapping us up this hour with a robin or a wren. Also, Linda Thompson right before that, the song If I Were a Bluebird, which tells the story of a poor girl who's been courting a young sailor lad for a long time. He goes away for transport, leaves her behind, and in her imagination, she wishes to be that bluebird that could fly over his ship and be with him. You know, that old story. 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This is Folk Alley.
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0: Welcome back to Folk Alley. We are listening to bird songs today. I'm Cindy Howes. If you're into birding, I'd like to make a Netflix recommendation to you, The Residence, with Detective Cordelia Kupp, who is obsessed with birding. Not only is it funny and action-packed and lots of stars in it, she is constantly identifying different birds like woodpeckers, warblers, screech owls, even some rare birds like the dimorphic jewel babbler and the yellow-throated longclaw. Very entertaining. The Residence on Netflix. Okay, we'll start this set off with David Olney. This is Birds.

0: couple of my favorite bird songs. That's the Be Good Tanyas from their debut album, Blue Horse, The Littlest Birds, which was written by Samantha Parton and Jolie Holland. Nora Jane Struthers right before that. That's a COVID song that she wrote. It's called I Can Hear the Birds from her 2023 album. And it was David Olney starting us off with a song that name checks several of his favorites, including the Cumberland Bluebird, the Maryland Thrush, and the White-Tailed Swallow, just to name a few. It's Cindy Howes, and we are listening to bird songs today on Folk Alley. It's springtime. It's birding season. Get your binoculars out. Get your Sibley's Birding Basics book going. Up next, another Nightjar. This is Greg Brown with Whippoorwill.
1: If you ever leave, well, I imagine you will. 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

That's Kate Wolf on Folk Alley singing about a hawk soaring high above the earth, observing life from a unique perspective. That song reflects on freedom and the human experience in the golden rolling hills of California. Red-tailed hawk can be a really powerful metaphor symbolizing vision, freedom, the ability to rise above the challenges, and it's one of my favorite birds. We also heard Greg Brown with Whippoorwill right before that. Listening to bird songs today, I'm Cindy Howes, and this is Folk Alley.

have a fun fact about magpies. They have been shown to remember human faces and even remember them for years. Mostly it allows them to predict the likelihood of a threat from a specific person, but they can learn to associate positive experiences and even create long-term friendships with humans, which is my new goal, to make a friend with a magpie. Here's Bonnie Light Horseman with Magpie's Nest on Folk Alley.

0: Maya DeVitri with the song Go Tell a Bird. Maya DeVitri, originally from Lancaster, Pennsylvania, so maybe the bird she is referring to is a northern cardinal, a blue jay, an American robin, or a goldfinch. Or it could mean this, which I'm actually positive that she means. Go tell a bird, the phrase. It's used when someone is saying something that is not credible or is a lie. It's Maya DeVitri with Go Tell a Bird. And Bonnie Light Horseman, right before that, we heard Magpie's Nest. Thanks for joining us today on Folk Alley. Up next, this is a really fun one. Steve Goodman did a cover of When the Red, Red Robin Comes Bob, Bob, Bobbin Along, which was written in 1926 from the Tin Pan Alley era of music. This recorded in 1983. It's Steve Goodman.
1: Thank you, folks.

Wee Banjo 3, Hummingbird. That band is from Ireland. And in Ireland, sightings of hummingbirds are often mistaken for a specific type of moth, the hummingbird hawk moth. Actual hummingbirds do not migrate to Ireland. Wah, wah. Cool song, though. Also heard Steve Goodman with the song Red, Red Robin from the Tin Pan Alley era of songwriting, written originally in 1926. I'm Cindy Howes, and

I have a folk podcast recommendation, Folk Files, particularly the episode titled Cuckoos and Nightingales, exploring folklore surrounding a couple of different bird songs, including this one, The Cuckoo Bird. No one is exactly sure when this song was written, maybe the 17th or 18th century, but they dig into that podcast, Folk Files. The version we'll hear is from 2017. Here's Willie Watson with The Cuckoo Bird on Folk Alley as we listen to bird songs.

Eliza Gilkison on Folk Alley. Rare bird. Of course, the definition of rare bird, an exceptional person or thing. Also heard Rare Bird Alert from Steve Martin and the Steep Canyon Rangers, an instrumental song that Steve wrote when he was filming The Big Year, which is a comedy about Steve Martin, Owen Wilson, and Jack Black competing in a year-long bird-watching competition across North America. And we started our set with Willie Watson doing the traditional folk song The Cuckoo Bird as we're checking out bird songs today on Folk Alley. It's Cindy, and thank you for joining us. Hope you're enjoying it, getting you pumped up for your game night if you're about to play a competitive round of Wingspan. Up next, we'll do Roseanne Cash with A Feather's Not a Bird.

Tom Waits on Folk Alley. That's from the album Alice, which was written for a play called Alice about the rather dubious relationship between Lewis Carroll and a girl named Alice. That song, Fish and Bird, tells the story of a little bird that fell in love with a whale, and it's so sad. Roseanne Cash right before that with A Feather's Not a Bird. That's from her excellent album, The River and the Thread, from 2015. It's Cindy on Folk Alley. If you'd like to hear this show again, you can go to our website, folkalley.com. 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I wish all you birders good luck. I'm Cindy Howes. This is Folk Alley.

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Hello again, you're swinging down the lane with David Miller. Today I reach out to listeners to Mix Utah, broadcasting from Spanish Fork. Last week we heard recordings that my listeners nominated as the best big band recordings of the 20th century. Several of them were instrumental recordings, which led me to put together today's episode, which takes note of lyrics written for tunes that were frequently associated only as instrumentals. For example, there is Sing, Sing, Sing, with which Benny Goodman will always be associated, but Goodman only recorded it as an instrumental. It was written in 1936 by another band leader, the trumpet-playing maestro Louis Prima. Mr. Prima wrote lyrics to that song and, in fact, sang those lyrics when he and his band recorded the song.

Another very prominent instrumental from the last century was In the Mood, recorded by the Glenn Miller Orchestra. This tune was attributed to Joe Garland, although it is said that it actually was composed several years earlier and given a different name. What we do know for sure is that lyrics were added by Andy Razaf, a man whose parents came from Madagascar, but he was born in Washington, D.C. He was also credited with providing lyrics to Ain't Misbehavin' and That's What I Like About the South. Thanks to a recording by the Andrews Sisters, we can enjoy both the melody and its lyrics.

Another Glenn Miller hit was Tuxedo Junction. It was originally composed by fellow bandleader Erskine Hawkins. The title refers to a jazz club in suburban Birmingham, Alabama. Lyrics by Buddy Fain tell us more about this song, and the vocal group, the Modernaires, fill us in.

big instrumental hit for the Tommy Dorsey Orchestra was given the name Opus 1. The melody was composed by Cy Oliver, who had been hired by Dorsey to provide a more jazzy feel for his orchestra. And then came along lyricist Sid Garris. Today we hear those lyrics as interpreted by Madeline Vergari singing with the Ray Anthony Orchestra.

one of the 1,000 or more compositions written by Duke Ellington was Mood Indigo. His orchestra played it dozens of times after he composed it in 1930. Barney Bigard, clarinetist with the Ellington Band, was listed as co-composer, and Ellington's manager, Irving Mills, took credit for lyrics, although another lyricist, Mitchell Parrish, later claimed authorship. Let's listen to those lyrics as provided by the Boswell sisters, Connie Boswell, the lead singer. This was recorded back in 1933.

A year later, English lyrics were added by Leonard Whitcup. In case you've never associated words with that melody, just listen to Anita O'Day.

I love to ask people, who wrote Duke Ellington's theme song, Take the A Train? For those who say that Ellington wrote it, I remind them that it actually was a composition by Duke's longtime arranger, Billy Strayhorn. His lyrics inform us more about the origin of the title. You will hear a reference to Sugar Hill, which was the section of Harlem where Duke Ellington lived. Anita O'Day returns to fill us in on this renowned subway route and its destination.

While we are in the New York metropolitan area, let's look across the Hudson River to discover the Jersey Bounce, recorded by many bands, including those led by Benny Goodman, Glenn Miller, Jimmy Dorsey, Les Brown, and Shep Fields. Yes, this song too had lyrics. The music was written by Tiny Bradshaw, Eddie Johnson, and Buddy Plater, but lyrics were provided by Buddy Fain. It may seem strange, but we will hear a recording by a Danish band straight out of Copenhagen with a vocal by Ingelise Rune. The mention of Journal Square in the lyrics is a reference to a neighborhood in Jersey City, New Jersey, where the daily newspaper, the Jersey Journal, was headquartered.

0: We have a classical melody coming up, one that was composed by Aram Khachaturian for his 1942 ballet. Two Americans, Alan Roberts and Lester Lee, added lyrics, and the Andrews sisters took on the challenge of performing this melody at the breakneck speed by which it was originally rendered on the ballet stage.
1: The Andrews sisters with their famous Saber Dance.

Gray Noble was a British band leader who migrated to America and who led a successful big band while also appearing as a comedy character on the radio show starring Edgar Bergen and Charlie McCarthy. Noble wrote a suite honoring five indigenous tribes. He gave them the titles of Comanche War Dance, Seminole, Apache, Sioux Serenade, and another one familiar to all Charlie Barnett fans. Yes, that's right, I refer to Cherokee. The Barnett recording is familiar, but who remembers the song's lyrics, also written by Ray Noble? The four Ames brothers bring us up to date.

A song named Heartaches had an interesting history. It was written in 1931 by Al Hoffman and John Klemmer. It was recorded by the Guy Lombardo Orchestra, but got very little attention. Then, in 1933, the Ted Weems Orchestra recorded Heartaches as an instrumental with a whistling chorus by Elmo Tanner. Years later, in 1947, a Charlotte, North Carolina disc jockey dusted off that 1933 recording, and before long, it attracted a huge nationwide audience. But what about lyrics, you may ask? Well, wonder no more, because we have the Harry James Orchestra with a vocal chorus by Marion Morgan.

0: Marion Morgan, the Harry James Orchestra, and Heartaches. You're swinging down the lane with David Miller.
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0: Today we are hearing the seldom heard lyrics to popular songs that are better known as instrumentals. Cheery Beery Bin was written by an Italian composer back in 1898. In 1939, Harry James released a recording of that tune, making it a showpiece for his amazing trumpet skill. But also we learn that Harry and a gentleman named Jack Lawrence collaborated to put English lyrics to that melody. It was later recorded by the Glenn Miller Orchestra with Ray Eberly on the vocals.

One of Woody Herman's smoothest instrumental recordings was Early Autumn. With a title like that, you might well think that it would have lyrics, and you would be correct. We call on Johnny Mathis to sing this song, which was a collaboration between Woody Herman and his arranger, Ralph Burns.

If you are a Glenn Miller fan and your numbers are legion, I wonder, have you ever heard of a ditty called Miller's Song? Perhaps not, but one day the Miller Band went into the RCA recording studio. Side A of a 78 RPM record was scheduled to be a popular tune of that day, Sunrise Serenade. But what would go on the B-side? Someone said, why don't we put on that melody that Glenn wrote? You know, Miller's Song. But it doesn't have a name. With Sunrise Serenade on one side, why not call it Moonlight Serenade? And so, it became the band's theme song. Later, they figured it would be a good idea to add lyrics, and they called on Mitchell Parrish, who wrote lyrics to Stardust, Deep Purple, and, as I mentioned earlier, Mood Indigo. Here's what it sounded like, as provided by the Ames Brothers.

What could be more fitting than to conclude our episode with a tune called Goodbye? I only saw Benny Goodman in person on one occasion, and I was not the least surprised to find that he concluded his concert with that song, a song written by Gordon Jenkins. His opening theme was called Let's Dance. His closing theme for decade after decade was Goodbye. Let's listen to the lyrics as provided by vocalist Lynn Roberts, who had once been part of the Tommy Dorsey Orchestra.

As instrumentals, the songs we heard today were big band favorites, but they take on added appeal when we hear the lyrics. Go to our website, swingindownthelane.com, for a playlist of today's offerings, and plan to tune in again next week to go swinging down the lane with David Miller.

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